0: weather some of this economic uncertainty and expectations for rates to be higher for longer. So we're actually pretty sanguine about the credit quality for the group, at least in the near to intermediate term.
1: What are some of the return ratios mm-hmm. that you and bank investors mm-hmm. look at, and then how are they trending these days?
0: Yeah, returns and return on tangible common equity in particular is the key banking metric that we look at. And those were strong across the board. You see this in JP Morgan's adjusted ROTC, 23%. Their target over the longer term, 17%. They're vastly outstripping their targets and their expectations.
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5: 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I think it presages the beginning of a pretty sizable wave of IPOs, which we're excited about. And I also think it shows you that the capital markets, led by the U.S. capital markets, but the global capital markets are demonstrating a willingness to finance this AI infrastructure build and this build in space, which is quite exciting.
4: Don't miss The Pulse, live every weekday.
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7: Bringing you the latest geopolitical news whenever and wherever it happens. I'm David Gura on the Salar de Uyuni in Bolivia, and this is Bloomberg.
8: Let's take a look at how the benchmarks are faring half an hour into the trading day. Of course, we already saw the KOSPI surging by upwards of 7%. A lot of volatility there driven by these leverage ETFs. Of course, options out of the U.S. as well, as we've learned, began trading this week. Take a look at how the improved, I suppose, risk appetite given the U.S. CPI numbers is perhaps also helping the macro backdrop overall. So you do see a bit of that tech rebound also in the Japanese gauge. Australia's ASX 200 also sitting in the green on a day where the dollar is coming under further pressure. Now, we're also watching out for China data. It'll release its latest economic activity data later today. Second quarter GDP growth expected to have weakened to 4.5%, according to the median forecast in a Bloomberg survey. Let's discuss the broader outlook for the Chinese economy with Pei-Tian Liu, Asia economist at Fidelity International. So, Pei-Tian, we're expecting a bit of a slowing. What does that mean for the back half of the year?
9: Thanks for having me today, Avery. Yes, we're going to see China's Q2 GDP alongside the real activities data today. And we do expect a slowdown as we have observed in data from April and May. Part of that was hit by the Iran conflict and its subsequent shortages of various input. But as well, the domestic demand seems to be softened a little bit on the back of somewhat conservative fiscal stance in the second quarter. So all in all, I think we are probably going to expect some softness in data. And the key really is, where does that trigger the reaction function from the policymakers?
8: Do you think there will be a reaction function? I think a lot of economists or China observers have said, you know, keep your expectations on stimulus low.
9: Yeah, I think there's a view on that. And it do lean into that view of broad-based stimulus, because overall, if we look at China's growth, even though we're expecting slowdown to somewhat a 4.5% anchor, but remember, we have lowered the GDP and growth expectations for this year to pave way for a higher quality growth. And looking at the shape of China's growth, it's currently running under two speed. We know K-shaped growth is everywhere, but K in China looks slightly different. It is a representation of the characteristics of China's transition. We do see the high-speed growth in export sector yesterday, as well as the tech manufacturing sector that's been running on a higher speed. And that perhaps stops or kind of makes the policymaker hesitate to roll out any form of broad stimulus. But that doesn't mean China doesn't need help, because we do have another side of the K, or the lower gear of the economy, which is under transition. Yeah. And we did see some slowdown, especially within the retail sales, which we are expecting

0: is going to be the consequence for U.S. markets?
1: We are seeing modest gains across European equity markets.
2: Take a look at how we're faring when it comes to Asian markets.

0: aviation. So that's what we would want to build. It's a very hard project. I have like 0.1% expectation that it'll work.
1: Oh yeah, it's very hard because.
0: I mean, we can get the engineering done. Even that's hard. Like it's very very hard. But then the regulations, and then finding real estate, and then it's a full stack airline, right? From building planes and having your own proprietary tech, and having your radars, and having everything on your own. There's nothing
1: in a country that's already congested in the air. As well.
0: I mean, I don't think there is any such thing as congestion in the air. Like, air is a big, wide space. So if we build a routing system which actually lets all of this fly, I think everything can happen easily.
2: Catch more from this conversation between Dipinder Goyal later on Insight with Haslinda Amin. We also have some World Cup news for you. Spain are into their first FIFA World Cup final since winning the tournament in 2010 after a comfortable 2-0 victory over France. Mikel Oyarzabal opened the scoring with a first-half penalty before Pedro Porro sealed the win just before the hour mark. It was a disappointing performance from favourites France, whose star attacking lineup managed just 3 shots on target.
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5: Underneath the surface, I am still concerned. And firstly, I don't know that we should be saying inflation is totally solved when core inflation in America is still at 2.6%. We are over 5 years of inflation above target, and we still have some pretty serious issues in the areas that matter most to consumers, like food, which is up 3% and still likely to accelerate ahead. And an extremely tight labor market that reminds me of the good old-fashioned demand-led inflation, which is still in the system as well. So I think two things can be true. We can celebrate that we've had some reprieve here this month in many areas of the report. This is good news for Chair Warsh as he heads into testimony, but it is too early to take our eye off the ball.
6: Francis, would I get thrown out of the Federal Reserve if I walked in and said, you know what, in today's world order, 2.5% core CPI, that's fine. I mean, in a world where there's globalization is going by the highway here, and it's all, you know, every man for himself, costs are going to be higher. That's just the way it is. What happens then?
5: Would you get thrown out? No, but you'd probably be relegated to the basement with a few other colleagues who share the view, and you'd have to be really quiet about it. I suspect that the way we have to think about inflation now is really comes down to this idea of what is supply-led inflation and what is demand-led inflation. And the San Francisco Fed actually breaks this out, and what they find right now is that it's about half supply given.
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9: Joining us now is General Fusion CEO Greg Twiney. Greg, China at everybody's lunch when it came to EVs in the end, right? And solar, obviously. And I'm curious, given that it's part of the 15th, you know, five-year plan, are you concerned that China's going to do the same thing eventually with fusion technology?
10: There is a global race happening. Countries all around the world pursuing fusion, national labs, academia, private companies. We've been at this for 20 years, and so we've got a kind of two-decade head start, and we're moving at a pace that is accelerating. And so, you know, whether it's China or Germany or UK, it's great to see fusion being worked on in all these different countries. We're a Canadian company developing fusion right in Canada. We're excited to be on on the NASDAQ. And what this all means is we're exporting the technology all around the world. And we've got a unique approach that's very practical, very economical, doesn't rely on superconducting magnets or lasers or any new materials. That's going to be a huge advantage as we move forward into commercialization. To be the first publicly traded fusion company in the world is pretty awesome. For us, getting to the public markets meant a whole bunch of things, but in particular, you know, getting the capital.

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1: On the latest edition of the Wall Street Week podcast, what it means for the world to have its first trillionaire, why Elon Musk's remarkable power at SpaceX has given at least some institutional investors pause.
2: If you look at the way the system is structured, it is structured such that there is a huge incentive for Elon Musk to transfer his ownership stake in Tesla and SpaceX and X to his heirs rather than to transfer it potentially during his lifetime.
3: Taxes on wealth or on capital income are a real way to curb this. You have corporations paying almost no tax or no tax, passing their profits on to one way or another to people who own stock, who then pay little or no tax. So we really have exacerbated this inequality.
1: It's because so much wealth is generated by appreciated capital rather than high incomes that California is now considering the Billionaire Tax Act, which would impose a one-time levy on residents worth over $1 billion. But unlike during the first Gilded Age, Americans in recent years have had a more nuanced view of the ultra-wealthy getting even richer.
4: You don't see a lot of anger, actually, in the polling at billionaires until fairly recently. So that indicates to me that the average American actually kind of wants to be rich themselves. I think it becomes a problem for a lot of Americans when there's a sense that the system's rigged or that the

0: you know, create competition for you there?
1: We have been semiconductor for 20 years, and we have accumulated a portfolio of about 17 semiconductor product divisions in specific core areas, where we are literally number one, or we're not in. We're number one, and we continue to invest. And about five, six of those divisions happen to be very important in creating AI chips and AI clusters.
0: Right.
1: So it all became that way. And one of them is networking, as you say, for switching gear. And that's taking off like a rocket. But we also try to be, as we always have been when we sell our products, to be
2: a center of global finance.
3: Under surveillance this morning, that Bank of England split.
2: A hub of international banking.
4: Central bankers say they want to see more data.
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6: On the latest edition of the Bloomberg Daybreak Europe podcast, our finance reporter Donald Griffin discusses how a major cocaine bust in a Spanish port has exposed what authorities allege is a financial network that connects US-based financiers, luxury Dubai real estate, and a crypto-trading Irish fintech company.
7: Fascinating story, almost multiple stories in one, really. So in 2024, Spanish authorities discovered a cargo of 13 tons of cocaine that had come from Ecuador all the way to the port of Algeciras, which is in the Bay of Gibraltar, just opposite Gibraltar. And what were supposed to be bananas was actually 13 tons of cocaine, which at the time was a record seizure in Spain. What seems to have unfurled from there is this really, really broad cocaine importing network that also had a very, very what authorities allege was a very, very elaborate laundering network as well. That's where it's kind of gone from there. It also has involved, I mean, some kind of fascinating individuals, such as one of Spain's top anti-money laundering cops, who are police officers, who is alleged to have kind of been involved in all of this. And then, of course, there are a number of very, very senior sort of financiers who are also alleged to have been involved in laundering the proceeds.
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9: Joining us now is George Bilicic-Lazard, Global Head of Power, Energy and Infrastructure. Prices going up across the board. Is this just because of demand, because of AI data centers, or is something else behind the prices rising?
10: So it's a mix of demand, supply chain issues, the impact of tariffs, but we think chiefly demand. And the demand's flowing through equipment costs, but also labor costs. That's something that folks don't pay attention to that much, is just the incredible need for labor around some of these projects.
9: One of the things, again, that I found really interesting in this report is just that building new power infrastructure is difficult. So why are you still seeing this huge investment being made despite the fact it is complicated and extremely expensive to get a new power source up online?
10: So you just, the data center ecosystem needs the power. These things are being built, they need to be run with electricity support. And there is almost an unstoppable trend line here where the power is going to be needed over time. We've been doing this study for almost 20 years. This is the 19th edition of the study. And we saw this tremendous ramp down in renewables costs. But even in the case of renewables, because of this demand pressure, costs have gone up over the last few years.
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So much for spending the time here with us, President and Chief Economist there at Pinpoint Asset Management. We were just talking about, of course, the context here, and we are getting more context coming through out of the National Bureau of Statistics, currently holding their briefing on these numbers. We will leave you with a look at some live pictures coming through there in case you missed the numbers coming through. 4.3% on 2Q growth, estimates for slightly higher than that. The retail sales number, of course, was the positive takeaway so far, coming in positively, 1%. We were expecting somewhat flat number there. Lots more ahead. This is The China Show.

0: 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On Merrin Talks Money, the UK's shrinking REITs sector is still attracting buyers. On Emerging, can India win the AI race without its own open AI? And on Next Africa, how Morocco's football success could shape its next government. 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
3: We had robust results, knocked it out of the park, particularly in equity trading. Can this be sustained? Management said that while it's hard to replicate the second quarter earnings results from equity trading in particular, there's still a constructive backdrop. Some of the activity in the second quarter was really driven by the trading activity from SpaceX and the like that may be a bit more idiosyncratic to the quarter, but still really strong trading results expected.
4: What are the banks with the big lending books like Wachovia, like B of A, like Citi, what are they saying about the credit quality out there?
3: Yeah, credit quality has been really strong. You see that in Wells Fargo in particular. Their net charge-offs for the quarter, their loan losses were down about 10 basis points. And that was really led by much lower commercial loan losses in particular. So the commercial borrowers have been able to weather some of this economic uncertainty and expectations for rates to be higher for longer. So we're actually pretty sanguine about the credit quality for the group, at least in the near to intermediate term.
4: What are some of the return ratios that you and bank investors look at, and then how are they trending these days?
3: Yeah, returns and return on tangible common equity in particular is the key banking metric that we look at, and those were strong across the board. You see this in JP Morgan's adjusted ROTC, 23%. Their target over the longer term, 17%. They're vastly outstripping their targets and their expectations.
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6: Joining us now is Mary Powell, the Sunrun CEO. Look, it's quite novel, this idea that you basically will pay homeowners to power many little AI data centers directly into their homes. Will you own the computer processing network? Does the homeowner own it? And how much money could they realistically get from this?
7: We are all about serving over a million homes across America and helping them generate their own electricity. And now, as we think about distributed compute, and we think about the fact that the need for energy is hitting all-time highs nationally, demand is expected to grow 40% over the next decade. And at the same time, we know that AI compute needs energy, needs power on top of that. So one of the things that we found is that we could really potentially be a really important part of that solution with our customers by providing their homes with nodes that then allow them to, in essence, provide mini data center capabilities and get compensated for that. So to your point, the customer would host it, and the customer would then get paid for the value of meeting that demand, that AI demand.
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4: On the latest Masters in Business podcast, I sit down with McKeel Haggerty. He's the CEO and chairman of collector car insurer Haggerty. There's a quote of yours that I have to start with because I really like it. The best piece of advice is to buy the car you want to drive and then buy the best example you can afford. This may sound obvious, but not all vintage cars drive the way people hope they would. So there's nothing in that I disagree with. Discuss.
5: Yeah, I think there's so many people that they envision someday when they have that little bit of extra resources, you know, that's going to be my toy. I want to get into the car world. And if they weren't 100% in this their whole life, or they, you know, their parents weren't into it, or you didn't have an uncle or somebody in your life who let you drive in these things, I often recommend people try to get a chance to drive what you think you want, because the older cars do drive very differently.
4: Yes.
5: And even if you think of, say, muscle cars from the 60s, they were very fast. I mean, these are cars that are
4: in a straight line.
5: In a straight line, a lot of power. They do not stop or turn as well as you think. And you just have to get used to that. I mean, I love cars of all generations. I love driving very early cars. I have some newer cars. And I always just have to kind of center myself when I get behind the wheel to remember, like, okay, this is not my Porsche Taycan, right, which is, you know, like this incredible piece of technology, you know, electric car. It's a vintage internal combustion car with funky brakes, and you have to be ready for it.
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7: Number that is that perhaps we are seeing a bottoming out when it comes to the weakness in domestic demand, which has been such a drag on the broader economy. That drag, though, being seen by the GDP numbers coming in under the official range. Our next guest runs one of the oldest Japanese-founded asset managers, Amova, which was formerly known as Nikko Asset Management. Stephanie Drews is also the Global Asset Management Officer at Amova's parent company, Sumitomo Mitsui Trust Group. She joins us now in our Tokyo studio. Stephanie, really great to have you with us. Lots of cross currents, of course, for investors to be watching, whether you're talking about the war, whether we're talking about the slowdown in China, the rotation when it comes to the AI trade in markets like Japan, Korea, and Taiwan. What's top of mind for you on this trip?
8: Right now, I mean, there is so much. I'm not even sure where to start. But when it comes to the stories that are working for us, I think Japan is one of those that are really working, even in this complex environment. So you mentioned AI. Japan plays the AI game kind of one level down in the ecosystem. And there are very, very strong stories here in Japan on corporate governance, on accessing Asia through a very geopolitically stable country with enormous corporate governance reforms. And so in terms of opportunity, Japan definitely a huge one. You just mentioned China, and China is a very interesting market as well. And I know that GDP came in as it did, but China is a very selectively interesting story as well. And so while there are many dislocations right now and many geopolitical complexities, there are also really powerful stories still at play.
7: Tell us about the powerful stories that you see within Japan, because obviously Katayama's statements about what he wants to do when it comes to kind of the transformation for demand for government bonds, for example, the revival of GPIF and some of those reforms that are being perhaps not newly suggested, but certainly being drawn into the spotlight. How impactful is that likely to be?
8: So for the Japan capital markets, I mean, reforms have been happening for many years, and what you were just addressing is right kind of the end point of that, how GPIF should position itself. But in terms of asset management nation, which is maybe what you're referring to, that kind of started really in 2022 with the Kishida administration when it launched the doubling of asset-based income plan. And the focus there was to take out of household assets, which were 2,000 trillion yen, about half of that is in deposits, and put that to work to the capital markets. And while we are positioning ourselves as a global asset management center, what really brought that money into the capital markets out of deposits was NISA, which is basically an interest-free, a tax-free vehicle that really triggered this move from deposits into capitals. So now that it's been a massive success, it reached its five-year target within 3 years, the government is also looking at what is GPIF doing. And GPIF has been extremely successful with a very simple allocation of 25% across Japan bonds, equity, global bonds, global equities, and whether or not pension funds like GPIF should be encouraged to have a broader allocation to Japan is now the question. Certainly, international investors have been benefiting from the huge story that Japan is. And I guess what we're saying is also here in Japan, investors should benefit much, much more than maybe they're doing today.
7: Do you see the impact as being a significant one when it comes to both Japanese bonds and broader Japanese assets if we do see the changes with the GPIF and also, as you said, the inclusion in NISA?
8: So within NISA, it's already included. So NISA is basically an extremely open system where any fund that meets certain criteria can be put onto the platform. And we actually put 85% of our funds onto the NISA platform before NISA was even launched in January 2024. So we are definitely seeing flows into Japan equities, even domestically, although a lot of flows are going internationally, especially in the US, because Japan is a market that doesn't really have a domestic bias, different from the US market, which has a heavy domestic buyers. So we're seeing those flows already. But I think actually, would it make a big impact on Japan equities, for example? Maybe not so much, because there is such enormous international interest in Japan equities. So many institutional investors that are now creating country sleeves for Japan, pension funds that maybe hadn't looked at it in 30 years, now allocating research analysts to it, that actually we're seeing an enormous focus globally on Japan. And that's really what's driving this this performance in the indices for the Tokyo Stock Exchange.
7: Tell us about the plans to expand into ETFs and why that's compelling for the Japanese market.
8: Okay, that's a very interesting story that has its own very peculiar complexity. So ETFs are a vehicle of choice for many retail investors around the world and also for institutional investors. Here in Japan, actually, the BOJ dominates the ETF market. So 85% of the Japan ETF market is actually the BOJ. So who's got the rest? Well, domestically, it's the regional banks that are investing

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2: Underneath the surface, I am still concerned. And firstly, I don't know that we should be saying inflation is totally solved when core inflation in America is still at 2.6%. We are over 5 years of inflation above target, and we still have some pretty serious issues in the areas that matter most to consumers, like food, which is up 3% and still likely to accelerate ahead, and an extremely tight labor market that reminds me of the good old-fashioned demand-led inflation, which is still in the system as well. So I think two things can be true. We can celebrate that we've had some reprieve here this month in many areas of the report. This is good news for Chair Warsh as he heads into testimony, but it is too early to take our eye off the ball.
3: Francis, would I get thrown out of the Federal Reserve if I walked in and said, you know what, in today's world order, 2.5% core CPI, that's fine. I mean, in a world where there's globalization is going by the highway here and it's all, you know, every man for himself, costs are going to be higher. That's just the way it is. What happens then?
2: Would you get thrown out? No, but you'd probably be relegated to the basement with a few other colleagues who share the view, and you'd have to be really quiet about it. I suspect that the way we have to think about inflation now is really comes down to this idea of what is supply-led inflation and what is demand-led inflation. And the San Francisco Fed actually breaks this out, and what they find right now is that it's about half supply given.
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4: On the latest edition of the Bloomberg Businessweek daily podcast, a conversation with Udesh Jha, Chief Risk Officer at Kalshi, as the company looks to build a market around AI compute.
5: We are filling a void in this marketplace, which was very important. If your Bloomberg, for example, is very big in the swaps market, as you know, for pricing interest rate swaps or any other derivative or any other deal that depends, forward curve is very important. It is extremely valuable for anybody doing a 5-year swap or a 2-year swap to know what would be the rate on a particular index out there, right? And that's precisely what we have done. We know that eventually this market is going to become quite large. Some estimates of the total addressable market size are in trillions. If you look at the amount of funding committed to by the hyperscalers, they are north of 500 to 600 billion just for 2026. And if you look at multiples beyond that, what this market could be, it's a very large market. So we are getting a lot of inbound, but we do want to start first with a natural requirement, which is to bring price discovery in the marketplace.
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5: 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One, the compute or the GPU market is not standardized at this point in time. And the prediction market also ensures very robust price discovery at much lower levels of total open interest that we have seen through many of other contracts. This is where it is very uniquely positioned.
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8: This is Horizons Middle East and Africa, our top stories this morning. Trump backs down. The U.S. president drops the proposed Hormuz cargo fee.

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0: 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Bloomberg is bringing you the stories of companies and people that are pushing tech to new frontiers and the politics reshaping global tech markets. 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
2: Looking forward, we know that things rarely move in a straight line. While we continue to see a largely resilient economic backdrop in the U.S., risks can emerge quickly and drive periods of disruption and volatility across markets. A keen focus on risk management remains paramount as we support clients across a range of market conditions. But it's also clear that we are seeing broad-based momentum across the franchise and a very strong environment for client activity.
3: I can't tell you that it's impossible that we will exceed the 11%. We're just not going to box ourselves into that, given that we see opportunity to take actions on the offense, which are accretive to shareholders and support our path to our medium-term targets.
4: I just think we're in a very healthy, active, exuberant market with very high prices and very high volumes, and we benefit from that. We just don't know how long it will continue. Could it get a lot better than this? It can get better, but you know, how much better, I don't know.
5: Those were the chiefs of some of the biggest U.S. banks on their record second quarter results from their stock trading divisions. A good day for a lot of those chiefs yesterday. However, the revenue surge is coming with a steep rise in bank expenses as they invest heavily in technology and top talent. For more on the story from yesterday and everything around it, we're now joined by Balazs Penz, our deputy managing editor for APAC Equities. Balazs, I was talking about those staggering results throughout the show, really. The increases year on year are just phenomenal for the likes of Goldman, JP Morgan, and Citi, even despite the comparison with its peers. But there's no surprise on the trading desk revenue. What did we learn from those Wall Street earnings yesterday?
6: Well, I don't know if we just learned this. Maybe this was a reminder that the bank always wins. We saw record trading revenues for all these banks. We expected very strong numbers coming off of a record first quarter, but these even surpassed those expectations. And the signs are there that this increased volatility in stock trading, especially around the world, has really generated a lot of enthusiasm among investors. And while sometimes investors win, sometimes they lose, the banks are always benefiting from an increase in trading activity. So we are seeing incredible numbers. Goldman Sachs especially set a record for quarterly trading revenue. All the other banks have done really, really well as well, exceeding expectations, as you said. So overall, just a marquee quarter for these banks.
5: And Balazs, but there are some caveats there because costs are rising. Are we expected to see more of this performance going forward? What about that cost element especially?
6: Well, interestingly, some of that cost increase is a function of that amazing trading performance. There is a huge competition among the banks for talent and for ways to kind of take advantage of that enthusiasm among investors and of the huge activity, especially when it comes to the deals front, whether it's M&A or IPO. So there's a lot of competition for the top talent, and banks are having to set aside more and more money to be able to attract or retain that talent. So that's one area where the costs are increasing and where we can probably expect them to increase further. There was one interesting note from one of the banks. They cautioned against the sort of the use of AI and token spending. It's not a huge deal as yet, but they're seeing an increase of AI use, and it looks like that's something that they want to keep under control just to make sure the costs there don't get out of control.
5: All right. Milosh Benz, our deputy managing editor for APAC Equities, with everything we saw happening in Wall Street yesterday. Now on to some football news. Spain are into their first FIFA World Cup final since winning the tournament in 2010 after a comfortable 2-0 victory over France. Mikel Oyarzabal opened the scoring with a first half penalty before Pedro Porro sealed the win just before the hour mark. It was a disappointing performance from favorites France, whose star attacking lineup managed just 3 shots on target. Spain will now meet either England or Argentina in Sunday's final, which a lot of us will be watching. But before we head towards the end of the show, a quick look at where equity benchmarks are. Lots in the green, S&P futures in the green, NASDAQ 100 also 0.8 higher, and Dow Jones edging higher by the second. We're not seeing the same performance in Euro Stoxx 50 futures, a little bit lower today, perhaps impacted by the tensions continuing in the Middle East. And speaking of that, oil prices are edging a little bit higher, although steadying today in comparison with what they were doing yesterday, $85 on the barrel for Brent. That is it for Horizons Middle East and Africa. Stick around with us for Daybreak Europe. 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
9: We had robust results, knocked it out of the park, particularly in equity trading. Can this be sustained? Management said that while it's hard to replicate the second quarter earnings results from equity trading in particular, there's still a constructive backdrop. Some of the activity in the second quarter was really driven by the trading activity from SpaceX and the like that may be a bit more idiosyncratic to the quarter, but still really strong trading results expected.
10: What are the banks with the big lending books like Wachovia, like B of A, like Citi, what are they saying about the credit quality out there?
9: Yeah, credit quality has been really strong. You see that in Wells Fargo in particular. Their net charge-offs for the quarter, their loan losses were down about 10 basis points. And that was really led by much lower commercial loan losses in particular. So the commercial borrowers have been able to weather some of this economic uncertainty and expectations for rates to be higher for longer. So we're actually pretty sanguine about the credit quality for the group, at least in the near to intermediate term.
10: What are some of the return ratios that you and bank investors look at, and then how are they trending these days?
9: Yeah, returns and return on tangible common equity in particular is the key banking metric that we look at, and those were strong across the board. You see this in JP Morgan's adjusted ROTC, 23%. Their target over the longer term, 17%. They're vastly outstripping their targets and their expectations.
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13: This is Bloomberg Daybreak Europe for this Wednesday, the 15th of July, from London and Brussels. Coming up today:
14: ratcheting up hostilities. The US hits dozens of Iranian targets as President Trump drops his plan for a 20% shipping charge in the Strait of Hormuz.
13: Not so subtle warning. The Bank of England's Bailey says Britain must maintain fiscal discipline as Andy Burnham prepares to become the UK's next Prime Minister.
14: A long way from the 80s, London's hottest days quadruple over the past 40 years.
13: Plus, swagger beats flair. Spain shuts down France and Kylian Mbappe with a 2-0 victory in the semi-finals of the World Cup.
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0: 5 years of inflation above target, and we still have some pretty serious issues in the areas that matter most to consumers, like food, which is up 3% and still likely to accelerate ahead, and an extremely tight labor market that reminds me of the good old-fashioned demand-led inflation, which is still in the system as well. So I think two things can be true. We can celebrate that we've had some reprieve here this month in many areas of the report. This is good news for Chair Warsh as he heads in to testimony, but it is too early to take our eye off the ball.
1: Francis, would I get thrown out of the Federal Reserve if I walked in and said, you know what, in today's world order, 2.5% core CPI, that's fine. I mean, in a world where there's globalization is going by the highway here and it's all, you know, every man for himself, costs are going to be higher. That's just the way it is. What happens then?
0: Would you get thrown out? No, but you'd probably be relegated to the basement with a few other colleagues who share the view, and you'd have to be really quiet about it. I suspect that the way we have to think about inflation now is really comes down to this idea of what is supply-led inflation and what is demand-led inflation. And the San Francisco Fed actually breaks this out, and what they find right now is that it's about half supply given.
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6: Joining us now is General Fusion CEO Greg Twiney. Greg, China at everybody's lunch when it came to EVs in the end, right? And even solar, obviously. And I'm curious, given that it's part of the 15th, you know, five-year plan, are you concerned that China's going to do the same thing eventually with fusion technology?
7: There is a global race happening. Countries all around the world pursuing fusion, national labs, academia, private companies. We've been at this for 20 years. And so we've got a kind of two-decade head start, and we're moving at a pace that is accelerating. And so, you know, whether it's China or Germany or UK, it's great to see fusion being worked on in all these different countries. We're a Canadian company developing fusion right in Canada. We're excited to be on the NASDAQ. And what this all means is we're exporting the technology all around the world. And we've got a unique approach that's very practical, very economical, doesn't rely on superconducting magnets or lasers or any new materials. That's going to be a huge advantage as we move forward into commercialization. To be the first publicly traded fusion company in the world is pretty awesome. For us, getting to the public markets meant a whole bunch of things, but in particular, you know, getting the capital that we could move the ball forward with our world-leading, commercializable fusion technology. We did that with Pipe Capital.
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9: 6:40 a.m. here in the City of London. Good morning, I'm Caroline Hepke. So thinking about a busy earnings day, ASML lifting its annual sales forecast for the second time this year. We'll be watching that stock at the open. Richemont's first quarter sales coming in up 20%. That is a big beat on the 11.2% expected. We've had also SEB, a result out from that bank earlier, loads of others to come. Also just reflecting back on yesterday's Wall Street results, JP Morgan reported its highest quarterly profit profit. Goldman Sachs shares rose 9%. Stock trading revenue, huge blowout, beat its own Wall Street record, $7.42 billion. Citigroup and Wells Fargo shares, though, fell after they reported results. Stock futures then for the US are in the green, up 0.7 for NASDAQ futures, 0.2 higher for the S&P 500. In Europe, though, looks a little bit more negative. US stocks 50 futures down 0.1. FTSE 100 futures dropping 0.3%. You've got Brent crude futures rising for a third day in a row with everything that's going on in the Middle East. And we get the next set of inflation figures out of the US. PPI data today, 10-year yields trading at 4.59%. So fairly flat, actually, this morning for those US benchmark yields. That is a look at the markets. Your Bloomberg Radio Business Flash. Now, Stephen Cowher has more on what's going on around the world. Good morning, Stephen.
10: Caroline, thank you. The United States has launched a seven-hour wave of strikes against Iran, hitting dozens of military targets near the Strait of Hormuz and along the country's southern coast. This as President Trump has abandoned plans to impose a 20% fee on cargoes passing through the Strait of Hormuz after Gulf states urged him to reconsider. EU ambassadors will meet again today to try and get agreement on the bloc's 21st package of sanctions against Russia. Among the most contested issues is a proposed ban on ex-Russian combatants from entering the EU. The lack of agreement so far puts one of the bloc's key tools at risk, the temporary freeze in the price of Russian oil. And British counter-terrorism police say Reform UK politician Anne Widdecombe was killed in a targeted attack. Assistant Commissioner Lawrence Taylor says some preparation and planning went into the killing but declined to give further details. The 78-year-old was found dead at her home last Thursday. Those are some of our global news headlines.
9: Stephen, thank you so much for that update. And now let's bring you one of our key conversations. Amova Asset Management's president and CEO, Stephanie Drews, believes that Japan presents a massive opportunity for her company, which is one of the oldest asset managers founded in the country. She also discusses plans to expand into exchange-traded funds. She's been speaking to Bloomberg's Heidi Stroud-Watt, who began by asking about the opportunities that she sees in the AI space.
11: When it comes to the stories that are working for us, I think Japan is one of those that are really working, even in this complex environment. So you mentioned AI. Japan plays the AI game kind of one level down in the ecosystem, and there are very, very strong stories here in Japan on corporate governance, on accessing Asia through a very geopolitically stable country with enormous corporate governance reforms. And so in terms of opportunity, Japan, definitely a huge one. You just mentioned China, and China is a very interesting market as well. And I know that GDP came in as it did, but China is a very selectively interesting story as well. And so while there are many dislocations right now and many geopolitical complexities, there are also really powerful stories still at play.
12: Tell us about the powerful stories that you see within Japan, because obviously Katayama's statements about what he wants to do when it comes to kind of the transformation for demand for government bonds, for example, the revival of GPIF and some of those reforms that are being perhaps not newly suggested, but certainly being drawn into the spotlight. How impactful is that likely to be?
11: So for the Japan capital markets, I mean, reforms have been happening for many years, and what you're just addressing is right kind of the end point of that, how GPIF should position itself. But in terms of asset management nation, which is maybe what you're referring to, that kind of started really in 2022 with the Kishida administration when it launched the doubling of asset-based income plan. And the focus there was to take out of household assets, which were 2,000 trillion yen, about half of that is in deposits, and put that to work to the capital markets. And while we are positioning ourselves as a global asset management center, what really brought that money into the capital markets out of deposits was NISA, which is basically an interest-free, a tax-free vehicle that really triggered this move from deposits into capitals. So now that it's been a massive success, it reached its five-year target within 3 years. The government is also looking at what is GPIF doing, and GPIF has been extremely extremely successful with a very simple allocation of 25% across Japan bonds, equity, global bonds, global equities, and whether or not pension funds like GPIF should be encouraged to have a broader allocation to Japan is another question. Certainly, international investors have been benefiting from the huge story that Japan is. And I guess what we're saying is also here in Japan, investors should benefit much, much more than maybe they're doing today.
12: Do you see the impact as being a significant one when it comes to both Japanese bonds and broader Japanese assets if we do see the changes with the GPIF and also, as you said,

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4: Good morning. It's 6:53 a.m. here in the City of London. I'm Caroline Hepke. Stock futures for Europe are down just a fraction for the US Stock 50 futures. FTSE 100 futures down 0.3%. We've had ASML results out, lifting their annual sales forecast for the second time this year. So that gives some optimism. Also, Richemont was a beat in terms of their sales. But the other big lines really were out of the US yesterday. I mean, they're just the blockbuster results out of the Wall Street banks. JP Morgan reporting its highest quarterly profit. Goldman Sachs topping its own Wall Street record in terms of stock trading revenue for the quarter. So those were two big movers. Although the S&P 500 yesterday closed down 0.4, the Nasdaq also climbed by 1.1%. Stock futures now for the US are still in the green. Nasdaq futures up 0.7. S&P 500 E-minis up 0.2%. We get a second day of Kevin Walsh testifying. This after that softer than expected CPI data yesterday. 10-year Treasury yields this morning trading at 4.59. Those are the markets. Stephen.
5: Caroline, thank you. Well, let's take a look at some stocks on the move today in Asia. I'm Stephen Carroll with Caroline Hepker, and we're joined by Bloomberg Equities reporter Winnie Su. Winnie, good morning. Another day of big moves for SK Hynix. Lots of attention also being paid to the premium for its American ADRs versus its listing in Korea.
6: Yeah, exactly. Well, we're talking about some 50% of premium of the ADR over the local shares. Now, part of it is driven by how just timing-wise they still cannot close that gap just yet. But overall, when you look at how the ADRs have surged overnight up 27% or so, it really goes to show how U.S. investors still have very strong appetite for this more flexible and more liquid option to trade this Korean name. And we are hearing investors, for example, seeing this potential pair of longing Hynix and shorting Micron as some of the more attractive pairs that they do. But with that, we are also seeing options trading starting yesterday. So part of it is also driven by that. You have more call options coming through, which means that the dealers will have to buy more stocks just to hedge that position as well. And on top of that, today we are also seeing Barclays having that price target at $330 for the ADR, which is about 70% upside from the Tuesday close. They are citing potentially the narrow valuation with Micron and also the continuous supply shortage in the memory space. So all of this, whether it's fundamentals or more technical, both still supporting the stock to trade even further higher.
4: Yeah, amazing, isn't it? So that lifts the whole of the KOSPI, which has been up more than 6% in trading today. Meanwhile, staying with chips, China's CXMT launching a near-record IPO.
6: Yeah, that's the exciting bit, right? Because it is, in fact, starting its subscription tomorrow. And we just got its pricing yesterday at

0: for its second most advanced tool. That's called the Extreme, the low NA extreme ultraviolet lithography or EUV tool, and that's higher than prior projections. Also outlined plans to increase this capacity by 30% for 2027, and then again is investigating boosting that further another 30% the following year.
1: Okay, Sarah, we'll leave it there. Thank you so much for joining us. Sarah Jacob there in Amsterdam, bringing us up to date on the latest earnings out of ASML. And we are seeing ASML's shares being called higher on Tradegate as well, and some reaction too in the Asian session, and tech shares too being lifted by the sentiment. Looking at NASDAQ futures, 0.8% higher this morning. Broader Eurostox 50 futures are flat in trading today. I just want to mention one other earnings story we've had in the past few minutes. This is from Richemont. Their sales expanding nearly twice as strongly as had been expected in the 3 months to the end of June. Robust demand among wealthy Americans for Cartier rings and bracelets. Sales rising 20% at constant exchange rates for the Swiss luxury group. So that's going to be another key story in focus as we count down to the European market open.
2: Well, coming up in the next part of Bloomberg Daybreak Europe, we're going to be joined by the Secretary General of the International Maritime Organization. This is Arsenio Dominguez. So as President Trump has flip-flopped on the policy of the 20% charge on cargo shipments, what does it mean for this crucial body when it comes to regulating global waterways? The IMO will be with us next. This is Bloomberg.
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10: England are one win away from their first World Cup final in 60 years. They'll renew rivalries with defending champions Argentina in the last four in Atlanta tonight. But manager Thomas Tuchel isn't bothered about what's gone before.
11: We respect our opponent, but we don't dip in his historic events, and we don't make it bigger than it is. It's a big football match. It's, like you said, a big occasion. We are very excited, grateful, but very hungry and ready to go.
10: These Argentina fans say the match feels more important than most.
12: It is a football match. It also has another political background.
13: It's a lot of emotion in the game, but I don't know. I think anyone can win. For me, it's the most important match in Argentina for the last 30 years.
10: The winner will play European champion Spain in Sunday's final after they beat pre-tournament favourites France. USA striker Florian Balogun says the outside noise surrounding his World Cup red card caused nerves within the squad. After being sent off against Bosnia and Herzegovina, Balogun was let off a suspension after Donald Trump called FIFA bosses to get the decision overturned. Former England cricketer Stuart Broad says consistency is needed if the side is going to compete at next year's World Cup. Brendan McCullum's side were beaten by 6 wickets at Edgbaston to go 1-0 down in their one-day international series against India. Broad tells Sky Sports News they're well off the pace.
14: Well, England are 8th in the world rankings, and they're playing like they're 8th in the world rankings, to be honest. I think they need to get more experience into the roles of the players now. So Bethell's been chosen to open the batting. They need to commit to that.
1: in today's weather forecast. Patchy cloud in some places this morning, clearing for a bright and sunny afternoon. Breezy in parts, highest temperatures of 29 degrees in London.

0: shipping industries contribute in order to enhance the aids of navigations, protection of the marine environment when it comes to response procedures, as well as any equipment that is required to enhance safety. So there are practices that we know of and that we have put in place. That's the kind of conversations that I've been having with the member states, including Oman, and that is a possibility of a solution that we can put forward in the future. But we need to take it step by step. First is, of course, addressing the evacuation of the innocent seafarers. Then is demining the area, the transit separation scheme of the Strait of Hormuz that was established back in 1968. Then we start taking the steps in relation to how we can assist the countries in the region managing the straits, particularly Oman and Iran, in order to resume operations and bring back trade to this important route as soon as possible.
1: Are the conversations you're having, though, with countries out of step with what the shipping industry is doing? Because we've seen ships making the journey through even before the ceasefire was declared. Are they simply going to pay whatever is asked simply to get their ships through?
0: I'm having, in my team, we're having regular conversations with industry partners that represent the different parts of the sector at IMO. They've been very proactive. They actually have echo all those calls that I've made for ships not to transit during these difficult times. Of course, there's always going to be some that will try to take the risk, and those are the ones that we are addressing as well. But the message has been continuous and very harmonized across the board in the shipping sector.
2: Okay. Does that include China?
0: Everyone, I follow these conversations with all the member states of IMO. And of course, everybody plays a role and plays a part in reaching out to the different parties that are engaged in the conflict in how they can assist. I haven't scatimated, I haven't really slowed down with any of the countries of the organization. I always focus first, of course, on those that are mostly affected in the region. But immediately, I follow through with all the other member states that can also contribute.
1: Okay. Arsenio Dominguez, Secretary General of the International Maritime Organization, thank you for speaking to us this morning on Bloomberg Radio as we are watching to see what progress may be made regards the Strait of Hormuz with the US blockade of Iranian ships back in place.
2: Yeah, absolutely. And of course, got to remember that the International Maritime Organization is the UN's maritime agency. So, you know, Arsenio Dominguez's view very much about the collaboration of those 170, 180 different countries. But we are also focused, of course, most specifically on what President Trump has been doing. He has reversed that idea of imposing a 20% charge on cargo shipments. But the conflict is still a very hot one and a very live one. Between the US and Iran. Now, coming up in the next part of Bloomberg Daybreak Europe, so we'll bring you up to speed with what has been happening with strikes overnight and also talk a little bit more about what is happening on the markets. We've got a second day of Kevin Warsh's testimony after the CPI data out of the US. We get the PPI data today. So we'll be speaking to Anika Gupta of WisdomTree next. 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
3: 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On Emerging, can India win the AI race without its own OpenAI? And on Next Africa, how Morocco's football success could shape its next government. 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
5: On the latest edition of the Wall Street Week podcast, what it means for the world to have its first trillionaire, why Elon Musk's remarkable power at SpaceX has given at least some institutional investors pause.
6: If you look at the way the system is structured, it is structured such that there is a huge incentive for Elon Musk to transfer his ownership stake in Tesla and SpaceX and X to his heirs rather than to transfer it potentially during his lifetime.
7: Taxes on wealth or on capital income are a real way to curb this. You have corporations paying almost no tax or no tax, passing their profits on to one way or another to people who own stock, who then pay little or no tax. So we really have exacerbated this inequality.
5: It's because so much wealth is generated by appreciated capital rather than

0: high incomes, that California is now considering the Billionaire Tax Act, which would impose a one-time levy on residents worth over $1 billion. But unlike during the first Gilded Age, Americans in recent years have had a more nuanced view of the ultra-wealthy getting even richer.
1: You don't see a lot of anger, actually, in the polling at billionaires until fairly recently. So that indicates to me that the average American actually kind of wants to be rich themselves. I think it becomes a problem for a lot of Americans when there's a sense that the system's rigged or that the people at the top are somehow manipulating things to make their lives harder.
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12: Joining us now is George Bilicic, Lazard Global Head of Power, Energy, and Infrastructure. Prices going up across the board. Is this just because of demand, because of AI data centers, or is something else behind the prices rising?
13: So it's a mix of demand, supply chain issues, the impact of tariffs, but we think chiefly demand. And the demand's flowing through equipment costs, but also labor costs. That's something that folks don't pay attention to that much, is just the incredible need for labor around some of these projects.
12: One of the things, again, that I found really interesting in this report is just that building new power infrastructure is difficult. So why are you still seeing this huge investment being made despite the fact it is complicated and extremely expensive to get a new power source up online?
13: So you just, the data center ecosystem needs the power. These things are being built. They need to be run with electricity support. And there is almost an unstoppable trend line here where the power is going to be needed over time. We've been doing this study for almost 20 years. This is the 19th edition of the study. And we saw this tremendous ramp down in renewables costs. But even in the case of renewables, because of this demand pressure, costs have gone up over the last few years.
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15: 7:40 in London, 8:40 in Brussels. Good morning, I'm Stephen Carroll. So we're counting down to the European cash session. Eurostoxx 50 futures are flat. FTSE 100 futures down by 0.4%. DAX futures also lower, so too are CAC 40 futures. We'll be watching shares in ASML, though, after their upgrade to their full-year net sales forecast. 43 to 45 billion euros is what the chip equipment maker is now forecasting. So another strong report from them. Their shares are called higher on Tradegate. So too are other players in the chip sector, the likes of BEC Semiconductor. So that's a sector that will be in focus at the open. We did have gains also in the tech space in Asia. The Kospi and Seoul finishing up by 6.2% gains for SK Hynix and Samsung Electronics, among others. On Wall Street, Nasdaq futures are also up by 0.8%. Oil prices higher today, up 0.6 for Brent crude at $85.23. So off the peak that it hit yesterday, but more strikes in Iran overnight. WTI is just below $80 a barrel. On currency markets after the softer US CPI print yesterday. The Bloomberg Dollar Spot Index another 0.1% lower this morning. The two-year Treasury yield holding steady at 4.2%. And the first trades in European government bonds, we are seeing yields tick up slightly. The 10-year bond yield in Germany up by 2 basis points. That is your Bloomberg Radio Business Flash. Now with more on what's going on around the world, here is Caroline Hepke.

0: in the global AI trade, or does it, continue to lag Asia and US peers?
1: We are seeing some signs of the tech space, benefit from this improvement and the growth that we're seeing in the U.S. as well as in Asia. ASML is obviously very unique in that space. They're one of the best performers, at least here for us in Europe. And I think we should get trickle-down effects to the rest of the technology space here, especially on the trading side.
2: Okay, Anika, thank you very much for joining us this morning. Anika Gupta, Director of Research there at WisdomTree, as we're thinking about some of those big macro issues as we head into the European cash trade today, although the conversation likely to be dominated by the numbers that we had out of ASML this morning. Questions around capacity seem to be fading into the background with their forecast for that increase, another upgrade for net sales as well. And the question, I suppose, of what that's going to mean for a broader tech sector as well. We have seen some effects in the Asian trading session, some shares in that space getting a lift this morning. And of course, those fewer names as they are in the European session looking to open higher as well. We're watching shares in the likes of BE Semiconductor and ASM International, as well as, of course, ASML at the open as well.
0: Yeah, absolutely. We're only about 10 minutes out from that. In the next part of Bloomberg Daybreak, you at Morwenna Konia will be joining us from our Markets Today live page team. So we'll be thinking about the oil price moves, what it means for house builders, and dissecting the Mansion House speeches in the City of London, Chancellor Rachel Reeves and the Bank of England Governor Andrew Bailey. Really all kind of thinking about the next UK Prime Minister, Andy Burnham. You know, how can Manchesterism sort of boost the UK economy? What is the advice of those who are outgoing, the desperate call for sort of more economic growth, focus on growth here in the UK, will that call be heeded? We'll discuss. This is Bloomberg.
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10: England are one win away from their first World Cup final in 60 years. They'll renew rivalries with defending champions Argentina in the last four in Atlanta tonight. But manager Thomas Tuchel isn't bothered about what's gone before.
11: We respect our opponent, but we don't dip in historic events, and we don't make it bigger than it is. It's a big football match. It's, like you said, a big occasion. We are very excited, grateful, but very hungry and ready to go.
10: These Argentina fans say the match feels more important than most.
12: It is a football match. It also has another political background.
13: It's a lot of emotion in the game, but I don't know. I think anyone can win. For me, it's the most important match in Argentina for the last 30 years.
10: The winner will play European champion Spain in Sunday's final after they beat pre-tournament favourites France. USA striker Florian Balogun says the outside noise surrounding his World Cup red card caused nerves within the squad. After being sent off against Bosnia and Herzegovina, Balogun was let off a suspension after Donald Trump called FIFA bosses to get the decision overturned. Former England cricketer Stuart Broad says consistency is needed if the side is going to compete at next year's World Cup. Brendan McCullum's side were beaten by 6 wickets at Edgbaston to go 1-0 down in their one-day international series against India. Broad tells Sky Sports News they're well off the pace.
14: Well, England are 8th in the world rankings, and they're playing like they're 8th in the world rankings, to be honest. I think they need to get more experience into the roles of the players now. So Bethell's been chosen to open the batting. They need to commit to that.
2: In today's weather forecast, patchy cloud in some places this morning, clearing for a bright and sunny afternoon. breezy in parts, highest temperatures of 29 degrees in London.
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0: Seen ADNOC, the UAE producer, do sort of a dark shuttle service to get their oil out as well. So oil, and also you've seen the response from buyers. Chinese oil imports fell pretty significantly over the last few months. Refining rates fell as well. So that indicates that maybe China is able to help absorb it. Being the world's biggest importer, that's very important. There are other products, though, that don't have the alternatives and that will get tighter. So liquefied natural gas, for example, a key form of gas shipped to customers in Asia and Europe, that a fifth of global supply goes through the strait, and there aren't alternatives. They need to get through this waterway. And I think that's why you're seeing European gas prices react more than oil.
1: Yes, absolutely. We have seen those go up, haven't we, again today, European gas prices. Stephen, thank you so much for your time. Thanks for being with us. Stephen Stapczynski, who leads our team covering energy in Asia, joining us to discuss what's happening in the Middle East.
2: Now, the Federal Reserve Chair, Kevin Warsh, says the central bank has no tolerance for elevated inflation. That's after yesterday's report showing US consumer prices actually fell by 0.4% in June, while core inflation was unchanged. Let's discuss further with Alistair Bull, our senior editor. Alistair, what did the data and what we heard from Kevin Warsh tell us about the outlook for rates and the Fed?
3: It tells us that Kevin Warsh is a very lucky man. He came into his first congressional hearing with a very softer than expected CPI print in hand, which meant he could sound hawkish, which is what the market wanted to hear, without actually having to signal an actual conviction he's going to need to raise rates. So he got the best of both worlds. The CPI print was softer than expected. The core was softer than expected. Bloomberg Economics now expects May to have been the peak. And if that's the case, and the trend from here is downward, the Fed could very well stay on hold, and the narrative will shift to rate cuts, perhaps early next year. But between now and then, Warsh has every incentive to continue to sound hawkish because we have easy financial conditions. We've got a very buoyant stock market. We've got the AI trade still very strong. He really doesn't want to signal any sort of pivot. He wants to keep a rate hike on the table. And I expect we'll hear him say the same thing today in front of the Senate.
1: Yeah, and so it was extraordinary that you had another, what had been a sudden ramping up of expectations for a rate hike, probabilities, then that plunged after his comments and the CPI data, as you mentioned. Okay, well, we've also got the PPI data to come later today, but then more broadly, what do you think we learnt, Alistair, about Warsh's plans to change the Fed, to change Fed communications in particular?
3: Not a lot, to be honest. I mean, he's been very careful to not get ahead of his five task forces. He said he's given them an open page. They're in a discovery process. He'll provide regular updates when there's something to say, and we'll have conclusions hopefully by the end of the year. But before then, he's not going to get ahead of them. He's not going to signal his own preferences. And he says he wants the process in the academic and intellectual inquiry to not feel constrained by where he stands. And I think we should take him at his word, at least until evidence appears to the contrary.
2: Okay, Alistair, thanks so much for joining us. Alistair Bull, our senior editor there, bringing us details of what we heard from Kevin Warsh on his first of 2 days of testimony. He'll be back before the Senate Banking Committee at 10 a.m. local time in Washington this morning for more from the central bank chair as well. And really, Caroline, getting an insight into what his approach is going to be to leading the Fed. We've still had these relatively few interventions from him since he took over the job. So it is getting a bit more insight into perhaps someone that we don't know quite as well as we, of course, would have known Jerome Powell in that role as well.
1: Yeah, absolutely. And the US PPI figures for June will get a lot of attention today. I mean, there are other speakers also on the docket, especially when it comes to the Bank of England. Chief Economist Hugh Pill is in a panel discussion today, so we'll keep an eye on that as well. Coming up in the next part of Bloomberg Daybreak Europe, we're going to bring you one of our top conversations, Stephanie Drews, President and CEO of Amova Asset Management, about the investment opportunities that she sees in Japan. Talk there from government officials about trying to help Japanese retail investors to think more about investments domestically. So that's had an impact. Stephanie Drews speaking to Bloomberg next. This is Daybreak Europe.
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18: England are one win away from their first World Cup final in 60 years. They'll renew rivalries with defending champions Argentina in the last four in Atlanta tonight. But manager Thomas Tuchel isn't bothered about what's gone before.
19: We respect our opponent, but we don't dip in historic events, and we don't make it bigger than it is. It's a big football match. It's, like you said, a big occasion. We are very excited, grateful, but very hungry and ready to go.
18: These Argentina fans say the match feels more important than most.
20: It is a football match. It also has another political background.
21: It's a lot of emotion in the game, but I don't know. I think anyone can win. For me, it's the most important match in Argentina for the last 30 years.
18: The winner will play European champion Spain in Sunday's final after they beat pre-tournament favourites France. USA striker Florian Balogun says the outside noise surrounding his World Cup red card caused nerves within the squad. After being sent off against Bosnia and Herzegovina, Balogun was let off a suspension after Donald Trump called FIFA bosses to get the decision overturned. Former England cricketer Stuart Broad says consistency is needed if the side is going to compete at next year's World Cup. Brendan McCullum's side were beaten by six wickets at Edgbaston to go 1-0 down in their one-day international series against India. Broad tells Sky Sports News they're well off the pace.
22: Well, England are eighth in the world rankings, and they're playing like they're eighth in the world rankings, to be honest. I think they need to get more experience into the roles of the players now. So Bethel's been chosen to open the batting. They need to commit to that.
2: In today's weather forecast, patchy cloud in some places this morning, clearing for a bright and sunny afternoon. Breezy in parts, highest temperatures of 29 degrees in London.
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1: 8:21 a.m. here in the City of London. Good morning, I'm Caroline Hepke. Looking at the markets, European stocks are down by about a tenth of 1% this morning. In terms of the winners, though, a couple of significant ones, and that is Richemont after the company reported 20% first quarter sales increase. That share price up by 6.4%. ASML also rocketing higher, 5.8% after the second quarter sales beat for ASML. The company share price was, or shares were briefly halted, seems because of the volume of interest in ASML, which is obviously one of the most important businesses in Europe, at least in terms of the AI story. Thinking about other markets then, after the blowout quarter that we had from Wall Street giants, including from JP Morgan, from Goldman Sachs, where stock trading revenue just absolutely surged, we saw the S&P 500 close positive yesterday, and stock futures this morning are up by about 0.2%. Nasdaq futures up by 0.7%. We've still got the US PPI data after that, much softer than expected. CPI, 10-year Treasury yields for US yields 4.59. European yields rising. So something of a decline for German.

0: and power stations unless Tehran returns the negotiations. The Federal Reserve Chair, Kevin Warsh, says that the central bank has, quote, no tolerance for elevated inflation. That's despite yesterday's report showing US consumer prices fell 0.4% in June, while core inflation was unchanged. The new Fed chairman said that the number one objective is to get monetary policy right.
1: If we get policy right, and I can assure you we will, the inflation surge of the last 5 years will be a thing of the past. The members of our committee have no tolerance for persistently elevated inflation, and we share a resolute commitment to ensure price stability.
0: Warsh made the comments as he began 2 days of testimony before US lawmakers on Capitol Hill. The number of hot days in London above 30 degrees has quadrupled since the 1980s. Data from the State of the UK Climate Report suggests that temperatures in the southeast of England are now 4.5 degrees higher on the hottest days. Bloomberg's weather and climate reporter Joe Wirtz says that Europe's record-breaking heat wave is also taking a real human toll. We were talking earlier this week about the report into the number of excess deaths in the UK and Europe. Really shocking figures. This as infrastructure and energy networks across the continent continue to be strained. Heat waves in France have lifted summer power use to the highest level since 2022. So those are a few of our top stories today. Now, coming up next on Bloomberg Daybreak, we'll be discussing what is moving markets with Madison Faller, global investment strategist at JP Morgan Private Bank. She'll be with us next. This is Bloomberg.
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8: On the latest edition of the Bloomberg Businessweek daily podcast, a conversation with Udish Jha, Chief Risk Officer at Kalshi, as the company looks to build a market around AI compute.
9: We are filling a void in this marketplace, which was very important. If your Bloomberg, for example, is very big in the swaps market, as you know, for pricing interest rate swaps or any other derivative or any other deal that depends, forward curve is very important. It is extremely valuable for anybody doing a 5-year swap or a 2-year swap to know what would be the rate on a particular index out there, right? And that's precisely what we have done. We know that eventually this market is going to become quite large. Some estimates of the total addressable market size are in trillions. If you look at the amount of funding committed to by the hyperscalers, they are north of 500 to 600 billion just for 2026. And if you look at multiples beyond that, what this market could be, it's a very large market. So we are getting a lot of inbound, but we do want to start first with a natural requirement, which is to bring price discovery in the marketplace.
8: Why are you better positioned to build this tool than they are?
9: For a few reasons. One, the compute or the GPU market is not standardized at this point in time. And the prediction market also ensures very robust price discovery at much lower levels of total open interest that we have seen through many of other contracts. This is where it is very uniquely positioned.
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20: Joining us now is Mary Powell, the Sunrun CEO. Look, it's quite novel, this idea that you basically will pay homeowners to power many little AI data centers directly into their homes. Will you own the computer processing network? Does the homeowner own it? And how much money could they realistically get from this?
21: We are all about serving over a million homes across America and helping them generate their own electricity. And now, as we think about distributed compute, and we think about the fact that the need for energy is hitting all-time highs nationally, demand is expected to grow 40% over the next decade. And at the same time, we know that AI compute needs energy, needs power on top of that. So one of the things that we found is that we could really potentially be a really important part of that solution with our customers by providing their homes with nodes that then allow them to, in essence, provide mini data center capabilities and get compensated for that. So to your point, the customer would host it, and the customer would then get paid for the value of meeting that demand, that AI demand.
10: Hear more interviews like this one on Bloomberg Television, streaming live on Bloomberg.com and the Bloomberg mobile app, or check your local cable listings.
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0: It is 8:40 a.m. here in the City of London. Good morning, I'm Caroline Hepke. So looking at the markets, Richemont shares surging, ASML shares also higher this morning after those strong results from both of those companies. So Richemont is currently higher by more than 6% this morning on the stock 600. ASML also higher by 5.4%. But overall, the index is down by 0.3%, so overshadowed by declines in mining and chemicals names. Looking at the bond markets, Bunds edging lower this morning, so yields up by 2.5 basis points at 3.13. UK gilt yields at 4.98. US yields at 4.6% after the PPI data that we are expecting out of the US, and the CPI data from the US yesterday. Let's also think about oil prices gaining for a third day in a row. So Brent crude futures up by 1.2%. $85.77 this morning. That is a look at the markets. Your Bloomberg Radio Business Flash. Now let's bring you up to speed with some of our global news headlines. The United States has launched a seven-hour wave of strikes against Iran, hitting dozens of military targets near the Strait of Hormuz and along the country's southern coast. This as President Trump has abandoned plans to impose a 20% fee on cargoes passing through the Strait of Hormuz. This after Gulf states urged him to reconsider. EU ambassadors will meet again today to try and get agreement on the bloc's 21st package of sanctions against Russia. Among the most contested issues is a proposed ban on ex-Russian combatants entering the EU. The lack of agreement so far puts one of the bloc's key tools at risk, the temporary freeze on the price cap on Russian oil. Lastly, British counter-terrorism police say that reform UK politician Anne Widdecombe was killed in a, quote, targeted attack. Assistant Commissioner Lawrence Taylor said that some preparation and planning went into the killing, but declined to give further details. The 78-year-old was found dead at her home last Thursday. Those are some of our global news headlines. Right, let's flip back to the markets this morning. Earnings in focus. Analysts have been raising expectations for European companies and how well they will perform for the last quarter, even as investors are also having to weigh the simmering tensions between the US and Iran. Joining us now is Madison Fowler, Global Investment Strategist at JP Morgan Private Bank. Welcome back to radio. Good morning.
22: Good morning.
0: So earnings season, you call it price to perfection. Is the bar too high then for Europe?
1: So I think that, you know, this is a big test of being priced to perfection. And so what I think the market's looking for is not just the prints themselves, but the guidance. And I think that's true across both looking at the U.S. earnings season as well as the European earnings season. And I think what the market is looking for is, you know, whether or not there is durability to the, you know, earnings strength that we are seeing, which has been, you know, nothing short of exceptional in the U.S. and in Europe has been more of a, you know, a recovery story where I think initially valuations perhaps moved a bit ahead of earnings, which is a bit different. But I think now we're starting to see more of the earnings story come through. But certainly, I think given that, you know, distinction between, you know, what the print says and what the guidance says, that's where I think, you know, single security selection really comes into play.
0: Yeah, absolutely. So what impression do you get then from ASML, from Richemont earnings out this morning? ASML, for example, expecting 43 to 45 billion euros in terms of net sales. So that is their guidance. Also boosted. That was very well received by markets.
1: So I think that's that dynamic that I was speaking to, where is if you are able to, I think, signal, you know, positive forward-looking guidance, and you're able to showcase, you know, durability around that those earnings, whether through I think continued demand for, you know, AI in that case, or also just, you know, more broadly speaking across sectors. So for instance, you could also relate that to you know, security. As we get further into earnings season, you know, how do we start to see some of these multi-year, you know, contract commitments that have come in, you know, start to flow through into earnings? And so I think the market's looking for that durability to, you know, come through in the guidance.
0: Yeah, it's interesting how much geopolitical risk, though. I mean, even for something like ASML, there really is, you know, as an individual business, but then more broadly, you know, with oil prices and the war in the Middle East. Maybe we'll get into that in a minute. In terms of what you are thinking about then for the UK. I mean, long UK equities has become kind of a bit of a contrarian trade. Anything that you'd sign up to join in on?
1: So I think when it comes to, you know, investing within the UK, I think we would take a very, you know, pragmatic approach and a selective approach to how we, you know, go about that. So within the UK equity market itself, we would be very much focused on, you know, single stock selection that ties back to those themes that we were discussing. And I think those, you know, companies that we feel can benefit either from, you know, the ongoing, you know, elements of geopolitical fragmentation or themes around AI, themes around inflation volatility. And so I think that we would be looking to play it from a single company perspective. But then I think also, too, within, you know, the credit market, we've certainly seen a really profound increase within, you know, yields. And of course, that's a global dynamic, but I think it's especially true in the UK. So I think for UK taxpayers, we do think that there's opportunity to lock and carry within, you know, gilts in particular.
0: Yeah, okay. Looking at the U.S. banking results, what did you take away from that in terms of the strength of the U.S. economy? You know, you've very much got in mind a kind of really golden scenario in the U.S. J.P. Morgan, highest quarterly profit, Goldman Sachs, your stock revenue just enormous, topping its own Wall Street record. Citigroup, Wells Fargo, not so well received. But what did you take away from the U.S. bank earnings so far?
1: So I think ultimately banks are a barometer for the economy. And what that I think is showcasing is this, you know, underlying solid state for the U.S. economy, whereby I think you're seeing a recovering jobs market. You're seeing really strong CapEx that's boosting growth. You have seen, you know, some of the worst inflation fears dissipate, even if there is continued volatility. And then as that's, you know, showing up in earnings, you're looking at meaningful trading activity. You're looking at strengthening loan growth, stabilizing credit, expense control, shareholder return. And

0: incredible volatility around market expectations for central bank policy throughout the course of the year. The year came in incredibly dovish, and then I think it was kind of a rubber band snap back to being overly hawkish in the midst of the geopolitical conflict. And then I think, you know, as we've moved forward into perhaps being overly discerning in terms of each data point, each, you know, remark we see from the Fed, I think it's leading to that continued, volatility within what markets expect. We came into the year actually a little bit, you know, more conservative than our peers. Initially, we had expectations for one cut when the market was at three. And then, you know, since then, as we've, you know, navigated through this, you know, period of uncertainty, we've maintained the view that the Fed is likely to be on hold. We don't think that there's enough data just yet. I think the probability is, you know, higher towards a hike as we see more, you know, inflation upside. But nonetheless, I think that we do have enough evidence to signify the Fed could remain on hold this year.
1: Yeah. Okay. What did you think of Walsh's comments so far to Congress?
0: I think that he furthered the market debate around inflation. So in the sense that, you know, we had this soft CPI print, happen before he was speaking. And I think he made a good point that, you know, one, you know, soft data print, while it is promising, doesn't signify, and to quote him, mission accomplished. And I think we would, you know, take the same view that it is, of course, I think a really, promising dynamic. But by all means, you know, inflation is still, you know, at elevated levels and something that investors, and of course, you know, obviously policymakers are maintaining their focus on.
1: Yeah, absolutely. Let's just see whether the kind of repricing is actually durable, how fragile it is. Okay, fantastic. Thank you so much, Madison.
0: Thank you.
1: You've taken, well, a quick far round, yes. I think, of questions this
0: Thank
1: morning.
0: You. I'm awake.
1: Yeah, exactly. We were prepared. There we go. Thank you. Madison Faller is Global Investment Strategist at JP Morgan Private Bank, taking us through all the market action this morning. Coming up next, we'll be talking about the individual stocks on the move this hour. This is Bloomberg.
2: Whatever the kids are into, reading makes it come alive. 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She turned the naughty prince into a slimy frog.
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8: England are one win away from their first World Cup final in 60 years. They'll renew rivalries with defending champions Argentina in the last four in Atlanta tonight. But manager Thomas Tuchel isn't bothered about what's gone before.
9: We respect our opponent, but we don't dip in historic events, and we don't make it bigger than it is. It's a big football match. It's, like you said, a big occasion. We are very excited, grateful, but very hungry and ready to go.
8: These Argentina fans say the match feels more important than most.
10: It is a football match. It also has another political background.
11: There's a lot of emotion in the game, but I don't know. I think anyone can win. For me, it's the most important match in Argentina for the last 30 years.
8: The winner will play European champion Spain in Sunday's final after they beat pre-tournament favourites France. USA striker Florian Balogun says the outside noise surrounding his World Cup red card caused nerves within the squad. After being sent off against Bosnia and Herzegovina, Balogun was let off a suspension after Donald Trump called FIFA bosses to get the decision overturned. Former England cricketer Stuart Broad says consistency is needed if the side is going to compete at next year's World Cup. Brendan McCullum's side were beaten by 6 wickets at Edgbaston to go 1-0 down in their one-day international series against India. Broad tells Sky Sports News they're well off the pace.
12: Well, England are 8th in the world ranking, and they're playing like they're 8th in the world rankings, to be honest. I think they need to get more experience into the roles of the players now. So Bethell's been chosen to open the batting. They need to commit to that.
7: In today's weather forecast, patchy cloud in some places this morning, clearing for a bright and sunny afternoon. Breezy in parts, highest temperatures of 29 degrees.

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7: England are one win away from their first World Cup final in 60 years. They'll renew rivalries with defending champions Argentina in the last four in Atlanta tonight. But manager Thomas Tuchel isn't bothered about what's gone before.
8: We respect our opponent, but we don't dip in historic events, and we don't make it bigger than it is. It's a big football match. It's, like you said, a big occasion. We are very excited, grateful, but very hungry and ready to go.
7: These Argentina fans say the match feels more important than most.
9: It is a football match. It also has another political background.
10: It's a lot of emotion in the game, but I don't know. I think anyone can win. For me, it's the most important match in Argentina for the last 30 years.
7: The winner will play European champion Spain in Sunday's final after they beat pre-tournament favourites France. USA striker Florian Balogun says the outside noise surrounding his World Cup red card caused nerves within the squad. After being sent off against Bosnia and Herzegovina, Balogun was let off a suspension after Donald Trump called FIFA bosses to get the decision overturned. Former England cricketer Stuart Broad says consistency is needed if the side is going to compete at next year's World Cup. Brendan McCullum's side were beaten by 6 wickets at Edgbaston to go 1-0 down in their one-day international series against India. Broad tells Sky Sports News they're well off the pace.
11: Well, England are 8th in the world ranking, and they're playing like they're 8th in the world rankings, to be honest. I think they need to get more experience into the roles of the players now. So Bethel's been chosen to open the batting. They need to commit to that.
6: In today's weather forecast, patchy cloud in some places this morning, clearing for a bright and sunny afternoon. Breezy in parts, highest temperatures of 29 degrees in London.
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6: 9:21 in London, 10:21 here in Brussels. Good morning, I'm Stephen Carroll. The Stock 600 down 0.1%, the FTSE 100 0.3 lower, the DAX in Frankfurt down by 0.8%, but Amsterdam's index is the outperformer, up by 0.7%. Unsurprising after the numbers we had out of ASML this morning, upgrading yet again its full-year sales forecast. Shares in ASML up by 3.3%. Now, they had opened almost 8% higher, so things are coming off those highs now, but certainly a stronger day for the chip sector. And of course, the signals around AI demand very positive, and we're thinking about trading on Wall Street later as well, with Nasdaq futures up by 0.4% and S&P e-minis 0.1% higher. The other big earnings story that we had been following this morning is out of Richemont. The increase in sales, 20% growth reported by the Swiss luxury group, thanks to the strength in Cartier in particular. Sales of jewellery, one of the bright spots in their results. So shares in Richemont up by over 6% this morning, and that'll be one that'll be in focus as well as we're thinking about the other big performers in the luxury sector. Now, the other theme we've been thinking about, of course, is the movements in relation to oil prices after another set of strikes by the US

0: I was called by different people, different countries, kings and emirs, and they said, we'd love to do it a different way. We'd love to invest in the United States with billions and billions of dollars as opposed to charging a fee.
1: The U.S. president also once again warned that strikes could expand to Iranian bridges and power stations unless Tehran returns to negotiations. The Federal Reserve Chair Kevin Warsh says the central bank has no tolerance for elevated inflation. That's despite yesterday's report showing U.S. consumer prices fell by 0.4% in June, while core inflation was unchanged. The new Fed chair said the number one objective is to get monetary policy right.
2: If we get policy right, and I can assure you we will, the inflation surge of the last 5 years will be a thing of the past. The members of our committee have no tolerance for persistently elevated inflation, and we share a resolute commitment to ensure price stability.
1: Kevin Warsh speaking there. He will be addressing lawmakers on the Senate Banking Committee later today. And the number of hot days in London above 30 degrees has quadrupled since the 1980s. Data from the State of the UK Climate Report suggests temperatures in the southeast of England are now 4.5 degrees higher on the hottest days. Heat waves in France, meanwhile, have lifted summer power usage to the highest level since 2022. And those are some of our top stories on the programme this morning. Coming up next on Bloomberg Daybreak Europe, our interview with the International Maritime Organization Secretary General Arsenio Dominguez on why the Strait of Hormuz is too dangerous to transit for commercial ships. More on that story to come. 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
6: We had robust results, knocked it out of the park, particularly in equity trading. Can this be sustained? Management said that while it's hard to replicate the second quarter earnings results from equity trading in particular, there's still a constructive backdrop. Some of the activity in the second quarter was really driven by the trading activity from SpaceX and the like that may be a bit more idiosyncratic to the quarter, but still really strong trading results expected.
7: What are the banks with the big lending books like Wachovia, like B of A, like Citi, what are they saying about the credit quality out there?
6: Yeah, credit quality has been really strong. You see that in Wells Fargo in particular. Their net charge-offs for the quarter, their loan losses were down about 10 basis points. And that was really led by much lower commercial loan losses in particular. So the commercial borrowers have been able to weather some of this economic uncertainty and expectations for rates to be higher for longer. So we're actually pretty sanguine about the credit quality for the group, at least in the near to intermediate term.
7: What are some of the return ratios that you and bank investors look at, and then how are they trending these days?
6: Yeah, returns and return on tangible common equity in particular is the key banking metric that we look at, and those were strong across the board. You see this in JP Morgan's adjusted ROTC, 23%. Their target over the longer term, 17%. They're vastly outstripping their targets and their expectations.
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8: 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And on Next Africa, how Morocco's football success could shape its next government. 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
11: Joining us now is General Fusion CEO Greg Twiney. Greg, China ate everybody's lunch when it came to EVs in the end, right? And solar, obviously. And I'm curious, given that it's part of the 15th, you know, five-year plan, are you concerned that China's going to do the same thing eventually with fusion technology?
12: There is a global race happening. Countries all around the world pursuing fusion, national labs, academia, private companies. We've been at this for 20 years, and so we've got a kind of two-decade head start, and we're moving at a pace that is accelerating. And so, you know, whether it's China or Germany or UK, it's great to see fusion being worked on in all these different countries. We're a Canadian company developing fusion right in Canada. We're excited to be on the NASDAQ. And what this all means is we're exporting the technology all around the world. And we've got a unique approach that's very practical, very economical, doesn't rely on superconducting magnets or lasers or any new materials. That's going to be a huge advantage as we move forward into commercialization. To be the first publicly traded fusion company in the world is pretty awesome. For us, getting to the public markets meant a whole bunch of things. But in particular, you know, getting the capital that we could move the ball forward with our world-leading, commercializable fusion technology. We did that with Pipe Capital.
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1: 9:40 in London, 10:40 in Brussels. Good morning, I'm Stephen Carroll. So on the markets, the moves being dominated by the earnings stories out this morning, as we're thinking about ASML shares up 3.5% after they upgraded their full year net sales expectations for the year, for the second time this year, I should say. Now, shares had been as high as 8% higher this morning, so pairing some of those earlier gains, but still up on the day. A similarly positive story out of Richemont in the luxury sector. We saw their shares currently up 5.7% after they reported sales growth of 20% in the last quarter, driven by Cartier jewellery in particular. A less positive story, though, coming out of Handelsbanken in Sweden. Net interest income for the second quarter missing estimates there. Shares down 4% currently. So the first indication, or one of the first indications out of the European banking sector, as of course we have the likes of Morgan Stanley earnings in the US to look forward to later. S&P E-mini futures are up by 0.2%. NASDAQ futures are 0.4 higher at the moment. Oil prices coming off the highs they hit earlier in the session. Brent crude's now $85.40 on the day, up 0.8%. WTI just below $80 a barrel. Natural gas prices are rising, though, around 3% on the Dutch TTF benchmark, and a similar move in UK prices as well. That's in focus as well because of the Strait of Hormuz. The Bloomberg dollar spot index a touch weaker at the moment. So the euro's trading at 114.25. We've another day of testimony from Kevin Warsh to look forward to later on, looking at the 10-year Treasury yield, 4.59%, in fact, this morning. That is your Bloomberg Radio Business Flash. Now let's take a look at some more of the stories making news around the world. The United States has launched a seven-hour wave of strikes against Iran overnight, hitting dozens of military targets near the Strait of Hormuz and along the country's southern coast. This is President Trump abandoned plans to impose a 20% fee on cargoes passing through the Strait of Hormuz after Gulf states urged him to reconsider. EU ambassadors are meeting again today to try and get agreement on the bloc's 21st package of sanctions against Russia. Among the most contested issues is a proposed ban on ex-Russian combatants from entering the EU. The lack of agreement so far puts one of the bloc's key tools at risk, the temporary freeze of the price cap on Russian oil. And British counter-terrorism police say Reform UK politician Anne Widdecombe was killed in a targeted attack. Assistant Commissioner Lawrence Taylor said that some preparation and planning went into the killing, but declined to give further details. The 78-year-old was found dead at her home last Thursday. Those are some of our global news headlines. Now, to the situation in the Middle East now, the International Maritime Organization says the Strait of Hormuz remains too dangerous for commercial vessels to travel.

0: Whatever you're into, reading takes it to a whole new level. Because you might be into football.
1: Stepping up to take the penalty.
0: But imagine stepping into their boots.
2: Chapter 12. The weight of 60,000 fans was on the shoulders. Would I become the all-time hero or the ultimate villain?
0: You might know their lyrics, but have you read their full story?
2: I grew up with my mum's choir. Those harmonies, they spoke to my soul.
0: If you live it, read it. Go all in for the National Year of Reading.
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5: England are one win away from their first World Cup final in 60 years. They'll renew rivalries with defending champions Argentina in the last four in Atlanta tonight. But manager Thomas Tuchel isn't bothered about what's gone before.
6: We respect our opponent, but we don't dip in historic events and we don't make it bigger than it is. It's a big football match. It's, like you said, a big occasion. We are very excited, grateful, but very hungry and ready to go.
5: These Argentina fans say the match feels more important than most.
7: It is a football match. It also has another political background.
8: It's a lot of emotion in the game, but I don't know. I think anyone can win. For me, it's the most important match in Argentina for the last 30 years.
5: The winner will play European champion Spain in Sunday's final after they beat pre-tournament favourites France. USA striker Florian Balogun says the outside noise surrounding his World Cup red card caused nerves within the squad. After being sent off against Bosnia and Herzegovina, Balogun was let off a suspension after Donald Trump called FIFA bosses to get the decision overturned. Former England cricketer Stuart Broad says consistency is needed if the side is going to compete at next year's World Cup. Brendan McCullum's side were beaten by 6 wickets at Edgbaston to go 1-0 down in their one-day international series against India. Broad tells Sky Sports News they're well off the pace.
9: Well, England are 8th in the world ranking and they're playing like they're 8th in the world rankings, to be honest. I think they need to get more experience into the roles of the players now. So Bethel's been chosen to open the batting. They need to commit to that.
4: In today's weather forecast, patchy cloud in some places this morning, clearing for a bright and sunny afternoon. Breezy in parts, highest temperatures of 29 degrees in London.
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4: 9.53 in London, 10.53 here in Brussels. Good morning, I'm Stephen Carroll. On the markets, the Stock 600 down 0.1%. The FTSE 100 is 0.2 lower. The DAX in Frankfurt down by 0.6%. But the AEX in Amsterdam up by 0.7% as we're watching the rise in ASML share.

0: And also that we're able to kind of, you know, monitor costs and having different providers, not just our own SLM, but other LLMs like Anthropic, like OpenAI, you know, is really, again, in service of our customers.
1: You've been CFO for about 2 years, coming up in October, I think. I'm curious, you made a few changes when you took over as CFO, including tweaking the company's buyback strategy. Yeah. Can you talk a little bit about that?
0: Yeah, so look, I say before I get into the buyback, my focus as CFO was really to come in and make sure that we were inflecting our revenue growth. That's the best thing that we can do for our shareholders was to get that growth. And we've made great progress going from 2 to 5%. But as you can imagine, lots of you know, other changes in terms of maintaining profitability and shareholder return. And so one of the things that I thought was important, investors were giving us feedback about capital return to shareholders. And since then, we've issued $4.6 billion of buybacks and executed against three. So it's something that I'm very proud of, that we've made that more of a predictable measure for our investors.
2: Speaking of career history, you spent 25 years at Microsoft before moving to Zoom, and you were responsible for Teams. That was your division.
0: In the pandemic,
2: crazy. So I'm curious, what did you bring with you to Zoom from that role? And also, is it a little chilling seeing what's been happening to that sector?
0: Yeah, look, I had the pleasure of working under two amazing women CFO at Microsoft, so, you know, many great learnings there. I think probably my biggest learning from Microsoft that is so relevant to where Zoom is about how to work through transformation. When, and look, tech delivers, you know, endless streams of transformation from cloud to AI. So it was, how do you keep a focus internally, and how do you tell that message externally about where you're going and make sure that people aren't confused
2: on
0: the biggest priorities?
2: How do you? Give us the secret.
0: Look, you know, for Zoom, what we've talked about is, hey, there's three priorities. There's three business priorities. We're going to be about infusing core AI into our core products. We're going to be about scaling contact center. One of the product diversifications that Zoom is really seeing success in is our contact center business. So we're going to be about scaling that. And then we're going to be working to bring new forms of AI monetization on. And so it's that three priorities. Every dollar we invest, every conversation we have to show progress to our investors, all centers around those three priorities. So it's not different inside the walls of Zoom than it is out. So
1: maybe one quick follow-up before we have to wrap up. I'm curious, in the past, of course, organic development was one of the hallmarks of Zoom.
0: Yes.
1: How do you think about deal making and adding to that product?
0: Look, our CFO, or our CEO, excuse me, Eric, has had such a great history of building amazing products. But in an AI world, there's a different time, and I think you see it reflected in a lot of what Zoom has even done in the last 6 to 9 months. We've acquired now three companies. So I think it is a different era as things speed up in an AI world. And so it's something that, you know, we're both embracing sort of our traditional build model as well as acquisitions.
2: Well, congratulations on Zoom's 15 years. And it was lovely to have you in studio. Typically, we have guests on Zoom at this hour. So very nice to meet you in person. Michelle Chang, CFO of Zoom. And of course, Bloomberg's Nina Trentman. And do check out Nina's CFO briefing newsletter by using the QR code on your screen right now.
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5: On the latest edition of the Bloomberg Businessweek Daily Podcast, a conversation with Udesh Jha, Chief Risk Officer at Kalshi, as the company looks to build a market around AI compute.
6: We are filling a void in this marketplace, which was very important. If your Bloomberg, for example, is very big in the swaps market, as you know, for pricing interest rate swaps or any other derivative or any other deal that depends, forward curve is very important. It is extremely valuable for anybody doing a 5-year swap or a 2-year swap to know what would be the rate on a particular index out there, right? And that's precisely what we have done. We know that eventually this market is going to become quite large. Some estimates of the total addressable market size are in trillions. If you look at the amount of funding committed to by the hyperscalers, they are north of $500 to $600 billion just for 2026. And if you look at multiples beyond that, what this market could be, it's a very large market. So we are getting a lot of inbound, but we do want to start first with a natural requirement, which is to bring price discovery in the marketplace.
5: Why are you better positioned to build this tool than they are?
6: For a few reasons. One, the compute or the GPU market is not standardized at this point in time. And the prediction market also ensures very robust price discovery at much lower levels of total open interest that we have seen through many of other contracts. This is where it is very uniquely positioned.
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2: Time now for your front page news. And first up, the New York Times reporting China's economic growth of 4.3% in Q2, reflecting a broad slump outside of the country's export-oriented manufacturing might. It was the slowest quarterly growth rate in 3 years. Next up, the Financial Times reporting Ukraine will be allowed to spend funds from an EU defense loan on Chinese drone components. And finally, the Washington Post reporting officials are investigating whether Taco Bell restaurants played a role in the illness outbreak caused by that parasite that contaminates fresh produce. Coming up, we're going to be speaking to Kayla Slater of State Street.
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13: From the Sky News Centre at 10, England manager Thomas Tuchel says his team are hungry as they prepare to face Argentina tonight. At stake is a World Cup final against Spain. Tuchel admits it's a momentous occasion facing the defending champions, but he says he won't make it bigger than it is.
14: They're high-quality players, very experienced in every position. We prepare for the best version of Argentina. We expect and hope and demand the best of ourselves for top football match. I think every team in the world is beatable. So is Argentina. So is us.
13: Teenagers will face an overnight social media curfew under plans being announced by the government. Victoria Lawrence has more.
15: The changes for those aged 16 and 17 will see default settings prevent access to features that keep users hooked. It means things like never-ending video reels and algorithmic feeds will be automatically turned off between midnight and 6 a.m. But critics are sceptical about the measures. The Conservatives say the curfews can be easily switched off, so it won't achieve anything.
13: The boss of Thames Water has warned uncertainty about Andy Burnham's plans have increased the risk the troubled firm could collapse. Britain's largest water company will run out of cash by the end of the year, but creditors are unwilling to put up new funding until the incoming Prime Minister sets out his approach. MPs are calling for a complete ban on outdoor advertising of junk food. A Commons committee says the government should stand up to the fast food industry to tackle obesity. The Met Office says the UK's 20th century climate has gone as extreme weather becomes more common. A new report says 2025 was the warmest year on record, with rising temperatures and more frequent heat waves. And the Duchess of Sussex has been shortlisted for an Emmy. Her Netflix show, From Meghan with Love, is nominated for a daytime award. That's the latest.

0: the banks with the big lending books like Wachovia, like B of A, like Citi, what are they saying about the credit quality out there?
1: Yeah, credit quality has been really strong. You see that in Wells Fargo in particular. Their net charge-offs for the quarter, their loan losses were down about 10 basis points. And that was really led by much lower commercial loan losses in particular. So the commercial borrowers have been able to weather some of this economic uncertainty and expectations for rates to be higher for longer. So we're actually pretty sanguine about the credit quality for the group, at least in the near to intermediate term.
0: What are some of the return ratios that you and bank investors look at, and then how are they trending these days?
1: Yeah, returns and return on tangible common equity in particular is the key banking metric that we look at, and those were strong across the board. You see this in JP Morgan's adjusted ROTC, 23%. Their target over the longer term, 17%. They're vastly outstripping their targets and their expectations.
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6: Now look at what is ahead today for your trading day. Another read on U.S. inflation. We get PPI data out at 8:30 a.m. New York time. And then, of course, Morgan Stanley reporting before the bell. We also get United Airlines, though, after the close. And it is day two of Fed Chair Kevin Warsh on Capitol Hill. He testifies before the Senate Banking Committee at 10 a.m. This is your macro picture for the day. The Nasdaq looks to be about to open higher in a few hours. This on ASML, talking up chip demand right through 2028. Brent crude, as we've got four consecutive days of strikes now, and that two-year yield back to 4.21.
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10: Fascinating story, almost multiple stories in one, really. So in 2024, Spanish authorities discovered a cargo of 13 tons of cocaine that had come from Ecuador all the way to the port of Algeciras, which is in the Bay of Gibraltar, just opposite Gibraltar. And what were supposed to be bananas was actually 13 tons of cocaine, which at the time was a record seizure in Spain. What seems to have unfurled from there is this really, really broad cocaine importing network that also had a very, very what authorities allege was a very, very elaborate laundering network as well. That's where it's kind of gone from there. It also has involved, I mean, some kind of fascinating individuals, such as one of Spain's top anti-money laundering cops, who are police officers, who is alleged to have kind of been involved in all of this. And then, of course, there are a number of very, very senior sort of financiers who are also alleged to have been involved in laundering the proceeds.
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14: Earnings revisions breadth is still surging.
15: At some point, valuations will become an issue for investors.
16: We've been warning our investors that a correction was coming across the board.
17: It's premature to get too worked up or too bearish.
18: This is Bloomberg Surveillance with Jonathan Farrow, Lisa Abramowitz, and Anne-Marie Hordern.
19: Live from New York City this morning. Good morning, good morning. For our audience worldwide, Bloomberg Surveillance starts right now. Coming into Wednesday, wrapping up Big Bank earnings. Morgan Stanley, BNY, set to report following blowout numbers across Wall Street. PPI, the next data point to drop after CPI, comes in much colder than expected. Heading into day two on Capitol Hill for Fed Chair Kevin Warsh. Warsh facing down the Senate.
20: Yesterday, the message coming from Kevin Warsh was mission not accomplished. We'll probably hear more of that today, even if we get another softer than expected print on PPI. Question is, which mission is he talking about? Because when it comes to mission transformation or mission information, he seems to be winning. If you take a look at the two-year inflation expectations, they're near the lowest since October 2024, even with oil prices rising. So even though Kevin Warsh did not lay out his plan going forward for exactly how he planned to anchor inflation expectations, he has done so with remarkable care.
19: That's the issue. We know what he doesn't like. We don't know what he wants to do about it. Is this just a communication exercise, or is there some real intent? Is this about hiking interest rates at some point, or just holding rates at this level for a whole lot longer? They're the questions got to ask. I think today in the Senate, if you have an opportunity, good morning, senators, just ask him whether he believes we are sufficiently restrictive or not, based on the policy rate where it is right now and the economy that we have. Are we sufficiently restrictive or not?
20: Yeah. Do you think that right now, by doing nothing, we could still get inflation down to that path? He probably will say there's a task force to analyze inflation, which he did discuss and go into in terms of a default. But this really is going to be the key question. When you take a look at where investors are positioned, the Bank of America Fund Manager Survey came out for the month of July.
19: Punchy.
20: 83% believe that the Fed will not hike rates before the midterm elections. And increasingly in notes, I see the expectation for a rate cut come in 2027 and being on hold this year. So despite market pricing, the sentiment from Wall Street analysts seems very different.
19: Looking at the same survey this morning from BofA, U.S. equity overweight is the biggest since 2024. Cash levels fall to an uber low 3.6%. That's a pretty bullish setup coming into this month. Check out crude, WTI and Brent. We've added about 10 bucks back to the price of crude. 85 on Brent this morning. WTI at around 80 and up by 0.8%. The stress in the Middle East continues and the flip-flopping around policy does as well.
21: Yep, we're flip-flopping in terms of potentially this 20% reimbursement. The president wanted to charge vessels for transiting the Strait of Hormuz. He now says it could be done in trade deals. So if you're a Gulf country, invest more in the United States. There's really no details on exactly how this would work, but clearly he's been advised that the United States charging a toll is not going to work the same way the Iranians are trying to charge a toll. However we want to slice it, though, the strikes continue, and the president in a Fox News interview last night not only said they were going to happen last night, but they're going to happen again this evening. And then he foreshadowed energy targets in Iran will be left, quote, for last.
19: How much comfort can you have in the inflation story? We just had the biggest decline in gasoline prices since 2022. How much comfort can you have with CPI yesterday, PPI later this morning, when this story can flip again, Bramo, over the next month?
20: You know, this, I don't really understand why two-year inflation expectations are as low as they are, why they are continuing to come down, why the disinflation belief seems to be prevailing on Wall Street, even though we do have rising oil prices. This is a tension that needs to get resolved.
19: Should we check out ASML as well, reporting over in Europe? The good news, that stock is doing well. That's the AI trade in many ways. It's the CapEx trade. ASML this morning up in Europe by close to 4%. It's CapEx for the few, not for the many. And I think they're getting that CapEx. IBM certainly is not getting the spend right now.
20: Yeah, and arguably the two stories are highly intertwined, with people investing in the hardware of ASML and not in the software of IBM, really front-running some of these orders. The idea that their guidance for total revenue for this year came in almost $9 billion above the low point in previous expectations for the full year gives you a sense of just how much of a beat you're getting in the hardware side.
19: IBM just getting absolutely hammered in the last 24 hours. Coming up this hour, we'll catch up with Steve Chevron of Federated, wrapping up earnings on Wall Street. Anna Rosenberg of Amundi as President Trump walks back plans for a Hormuz toll. And Stefan Slowinski of BNP Paribas as IBM loses a quarter of its value in a single day. We begin this hour with stocks pushing higher, heading into earnings from Morgan Stanley and BNY. Steve Chevron of Federated writing, despite all of the headline risk and volatility, the relentless march of earnings growth continues to drive the market higher. Steve joins us now for more. Steve, good morning. Good to see you.
0: Good morning. How are you?
19: How high is that earnings bar going into earnings season?
0: It's the highest in a while. Expectations are that earnings are going to grow 22% on a year-over-year basis. That would be the strongest quarter since Q4 of 2021, coming right out of COVID. We generally beat 5 to 8%. And so, you know, is it impossible to see a 30% year-over-year earnings growth number? I think it is. I don't know if it's likely, but it's possible. And it's broad-based. I mean, certainly tech and energy are playing a big part here, but 10 of the 11 sectors are likely to see positive growth. Healthcare is the only one that's not joining the party. What we're seeing is margin expansion at a rate equal to or better than any other period we've seen in our careers. And I can say that safely for all of us around the table. That's the big story. That's what's driving markets higher.
19: The story's great. It just depends how well priced it is right now. I know it's really, really early days, but it was touch and go just yesterday morning, where it felt like the beats weren't really being rewarded, but the misses were being absolutely obliterated. Those stocks got punished. IBM, a great example of that. Is that an early lesson, or is it too premature?
0: I don't think it's just about beats and misses. I think one of the things that's happening is that the nature of risk is changing. It used to be that it was a growth or a value story or a factor story. It's who are AI winners and losers right now. And you're funding your AI capex by not spending on mainframes. And I think as the market looks at that, they're asking, well, is this something that's going to continue for an extended period of time? Because you can't really start to ask if AI capex is going to peak until the hyperscalers stop raising capital to increase even more on the capex side. So when you look at things like the chip trade, I think they have room to go because the demand continues to outstrip. I also think that it's going to get more volatile because the first leg of this was earnings moving higher. You can see these chip stocks and you can see their earnings jumping. Now the question the market's wrestling with is, via long-term contracts and the sustainability of this play, should the multiple revalue? And anytime you're in a multiple revaluation story, it tends to be a little bit more volatile.
20: This has been an incredibly complicated year because it's both a micro story and a macro story. On the micro level, yesterday when we got the earnings reports, mm-hmm. we did see pretty tremendous beats, and then we saw some of them with pretty paltry gains. Goldman Sachs is a perfect example. Mm-hmm. As the session grew older, those shares gained more and more. Yes, it was the commentary, but also it was this idea that disinflationary print on CPI would give the Fed more room not to hike rates. How much is this a rate hiking story as much as it is a micro story and a story of AI?
0: So if I were to rank them in priority order, I think the big story is earnings. That's really the underpinning of what's going on here. I think as it relates to the Fed, I agree with that survey. I think what you can misread from Chairman Warsh is I don't think he's actually being hawkish or pivoting in a hawkish direction. I think what we're doing is we're going back to a different kind of Fed guidance, and that is I'm going to be staunch in my defense of price stability in my comments, and I'm not going to tell you what I'm going to do. I remember being a young analyst on Wall Street once and hearing Greenspan speak, and he was about to do an interview, and he said, please don't ask me about monetary policy. I might be forced to launch a 30-minute answer where I tell you nothing. And I think that that's what you're going to see from Warsh today in front of the Senate. I think he's trying to break the market's dependency on being spoon-fed Fed guidance, and I think that can be misinterpreted by some as hawkish. I think what Wall Street is looking at is, just as it would have been ridiculous to cut rates in the face of rising oil prices earlier this year, it's equally ridiculous to really be considering hiking rates until we see how all this plays out.
20: Putting aside Kevin Warsh, what his actual decision of what he's going to do is, it seems like the longer they remain on hold, the more the punch bowl is available to all the investors on Wall Street, the more you can get these earnings that continue to outperform in a massive way from the big banks. Why is that not how you see it, essentially?
0: Yeah, because I think when you look at the bulk of this earnings growth, it's not coming from rate-sensitive companies, right? It's not coming from smaller cap companies. Even the banks, while their numbers are good and they were terrific and very good for the banks, they're not really driving the kind of 30% year-over-year growth. That's really coming from tech. That's really coming from places like material. That's really coming from places like industrials. The companies that are spending on chips have more money than the Lord himself. they don't need to borrow.

0: Homeless.
1: Saudi Arabia, UAE, Qatar, Bahrain, and Kuwait. They would love to invest more money in the United States at record amounts. And this way, there's no fee.
0: Up next, Anna Rosenberg of Amundi, live from New York City this morning. Good morning.

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4: Underneath the surface, I am still concerned. And firstly, I don't know that we should be saying inflation is totally solved when core inflation in America is still at 2.6%. We are over 5 years of inflation above target, and we still have some pretty serious issues in the areas that matter most to consumers, like food, which is up 3% and still likely to accelerate ahead. And an extremely tight labor market that reminds me of the good old-fashioned demand-led inflation, which is still in the system as well. So I think two things can be true. We can celebrate that we've had some reprieve here this month in many areas of the report. This is good news for Chair Warsh as he heads into testimony, but it is too early to take our eye off the ball.
5: Francis, would I get thrown out of the Federal Reserve if I walked in and said, you know what, in today's world order, 2.5% core CPI, that's fine. I mean, in a world where there's globalization is going by the highway here and it's all, you know, every man for himself, costs are going to be higher. That's just the way it is. What happens then?
4: Would you get thrown out? No, but you'd probably be relegated to the basement with a few other colleagues who share the view, and you'd have to be really quiet about it. I suspect that the way we have to think about inflation now is really comes down to this idea of what is supply-led inflation and what is demand-led inflation. And the San Francisco Fed actually breaks this out, and what they find right now is that it's about half supply given.
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0: one-time waves rolling through on top of underlying inflation. That's tariffs, oil, and the peak AI capex cost spillovers. That's keeping inflation high. It's the very opposite of sticky inflation because, of course, these are different things. Rolling in, peaking, rolling off. But let's take Warsh's formula. Suppose they are sticky. How do you unstick them? Well, I guess in theory, you could have some shock to expectations, reassurance about the Fed, so powerful that people no longer anticipate and factor in somewhat higher inflation. But as you indicated earlier, I think the idea that you can shock expectations to unstick sticky prices without moving rates and potentially, you know, not just once by any means, I think that seems a bit far-fetched.
1: Krishna, it's good to catch up. As always, thank you, sir. Looking forward to day two. Krishna Guha there of Evercore. It sounds more and more like an argument to hold rates and not hike. When they say that inflation is above target and we won't tolerate it, I guess at that point, this point, it means we're not going to cut. Doesn't mean we're going to hike.
2: Right. Well, that's essentially what people are interpreting this as. At the certain point, though, you're not going to tolerate it. But it's been there.
3: Right, for 5 years.
2: For 5 years.
3: You have been tolerating
2: And you're continuing to tolerate it. So, again, lots of questions.
1: Looking forward to day two. Are you? Yeah.
2: Oh, very much so.
1: In front of the Senate Banking Committee later this morning. That kicks off at 10 a.m. Eastern time.
2: Argentina versus England.
1: That kicks off a little bit later, unfortunately.
2: You can make both.
3: If it was at the same time, I don't think there'd be much of a side-by-side there, Bram.
2: Exactly.
3: I think it would just be one screen. Kevin, of course.
2: Yeah, exactly.
1: Up next, Cam Dawson of New Edge Wealth, General Robert Walsh of Academy Securities, Gerald Cassidy of RBC, Jill Ford of Wells Fargo.
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6: On the latest edition of the Wall Street Week podcast, what it means for the world to have its first trillionaire, why Elon Musk's remarkable power at SpaceX has given at least some institutional investors pause.
7: If you look at the way the system is structured, it is structured such that there is a huge incentive for Elon Musk to transfer his ownership stake in Tesla and SpaceX and X to his heirs rather than to transfer it potentially during his lifetime.
8: Taxes on wealth or on capital income are a real way to curb this. You have corporations paying almost no tax or no tax, passing their profits on to one way or another to people who own stock who then pay little or no tax. So we really have exacerbated this inequality.
6: It's because so much wealth is generated by appreciated capital rather than high incomes that California is now considering the Billionaire Tax Act, which would impose a one-time levy on residents worth over $1 billion. But unlike during the first Gilded Age, Americans in recent years have had a more nuanced view of the ultra-wealthy getting even richer.
9: You don't see a lot of anger, actually, in the polling at billionaires until fairly recently. So that indicates to me that the average American actually kind of wants to be rich themselves. I think it becomes a problem for a lot of Americans when there's a sense that the system's rigged or that the people at the top are somehow manipulating things to make their lives harder.
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17: Think inflation actually is coming down.
18: Overall, we don't have an underlying inflation problem.
19: This print does suggest that there's reason to believe that that cools down in the second half of the year.
20: The Fed should act with even more force in order to reinstate that level back to 2%.
21: I don't think that the Fed chair has a lot of power to limit the ability of people to talk about their outlook for monetary policy.
5: This is Bloomberg Surveillance with Jonathan Farrow, Lisa Abramowitz, and Anne-Marie Hordern.
1: Live from New York City this morning. Good morning, good morning. For our audience worldwide, the second hour of Bloomberg Surveillance starts right now. And your price action and scores look like this. Equity futures on the S&P 500 firm up by about a tenth of 1%, up by 0.5 on the Nasdaq 100. The earnings coming out already this morning. BlackRock, record AUM. BNY, record assets under administration. BNY this morning down about 1%. BlackRock higher by 4.3%. The AUM, $15 trillion for the first time. Crazy numbers coming out of that bank. A little bit later, we'll be talking about PPI. That drops later this morning. Your bond market set up as follows. Twos, tens, and thirties. Yield still elevated in the bond market. Your two-year at about 421. Tens at 460. When PPI drops at 830, that should set the stage for Chair Walsh. Day two on Capitol Hill, going in front of the Senate Banking Committee.
2: Or will it? Because yesterday we got that CPI that came in weaker than expected, a bigger decline than expected, and he said mission not accomplished. Essentially, 1 month of data isn't going to change our view that we will not tolerate above 2% inflation. Of course, they have tolerated it, and they are going to continue tolerating it, considering the fact that July is not going to be a rate hike. Nonetheless, we are expecting to hear maybe some questioning that gets him to elaborate a little bit. I don't know. I wasn't that excited about these because I didn't think that anything would actually come out of them. And so far, I mean, essentially, there's a task force for what he's going to talk about.
22: Well, what didn't the heavy lifting for him yesterday was actually the softer CPI. And what helped CPI was, of course, that gasoline prices are down some 10% on the month. The issue potentially the Fed is going to have now going into the summer is that we have fresh strikes. Last night, the U.S. military ended at 10 p.m. Again this morning, 6 a.m., they started strikes again on Iran. All of this is going to continuously add to the geopolitical risk premium you're seeing in oil prices.
1: Well, let's talk about what the strikes were for. So this came from U.S. Central Command about 1 hour ago. They said the strikes are designed to further degrade military capabilities Iranian forces have used to attack commercial shipping in the Strait of Hormuz. This is the issue for me. Whether you pay for it, whether you invest in America or not, do we have the capability right now to help that energy flow through that strait?
22: Well, at the moment, what the IRGC has been able to prove is that they can go after some vessels that are going along the U.S.-supported protected route. Last night, when CENTCOM came out and said they finished some of their strikes, they went after things like fighter aircraft drones and naval vessels that launch precision munitions against Iranian missile and drone sites, naval capabilities, coastal defense system. So they are trying to degrade all of these assets Iran has at their hands that go after those vessels. How long is it going to take? We don't know.
2: You know, there's an interesting divergence right now. On one hand, you're having oil traverse through the Strait of Hormuz and traverse through pipelines that have been created. You're not seeing natural gas. Some of the refined products also getting hit much harder. If you take a look at diesel prices, they've continued to inflect a lot higher than, say, just gasoline or Brent. And you start to wonder, what about helium? What about these other assets? For gasoline, it seems like that is getting through, or at least for oil, that is getting through enough to ameliorate some of the bigger concerns that were present earlier this year.
1: Brent crude around 85 so far this morning. Coming up this hour, we'll catch up with Cam Dawson of New Edge Wealth on the sky-high bar for earnings. We'll speak to General Robert Walsh of Academy Securities, warning that the war has reached its most dangerous phase yet. And finally, we'll speak to Jared Cassidy of RBC as Morgan Stanley aims to cap off a record-shattering week for the big banks. Morgan Stanley reports in the next 30 minutes. We begin this hour with stocks adding to gains following strong results from ASML, reigniting confidence in the AI trade. Cam Dawson of New Edge Wealth writing, given high expectations, there is no room for error in 2Q26 results. Cam joins us now for more. Cameron, good morning.
23: Good morning.
1: What's the lesson of the last 24 hours with regards to these earnings stories?
23: Yeah, if you beat, you get rewarded maybe a little bit. If you miss, you get punished a lot. And I think that we'll continue to see that outsized punishment of misses simply because the bar is higher. We have to appreciate that 2Q earnings bar is so much higher than what we had in 1Q. 1Q, you went into the quarter expecting 9% growth and you got 29%. This quarter, we're going in expecting 23% growth and importantly,

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1: On the latest edition of the Bloomberg Daybreak Europe podcast, our health reporter Ashley Furlong on her investigation into medical testing kits being marketed for consumers to use at home.
2: So what we found is that many of these companies are selling tests that are meant for professional use only. So that really means, you know, a nurse, a doctor should be doing this test, but they're being advertised alongside some tests that are actually approved for self-testing, but they're being advertised as use in the home for patients. And this really is sort of tapping into this, whether it's kind of embarrassment about going to the doctor around sexual health issues, whether it's difficulties with getting an appointment with the NHS, and also this desire to take control of your own health. So we saw quite a few companies selling these tests, and we ordered them, and we started, you know, looked at the instructions and found out that they actually really shouldn't be selling them to patients.
3: Hmm. So then I suppose, why is it concerning that the tests are being used by patients at home? I mean, how are the companies that are selling them responding to that criticism?
2: Yeah, so why it's concerning is that, you know, these tests are quite complicated when they're targeted at healthcare professionals. So if you read the instructions, they're pretty difficult to carry out. And if they were approved for home testing, they would often have like really clear graphics for how to do them. And really importantly, they would have signposting to like, if this is a positive result, this is what you should do. You know, go speak to your doctor, etc.
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4: Futures positive by a tenth on the Nasdaq. We're up by about 0.5. In about 15 minutes' time, we'll hear from Morgan Stanley. The numbers so far, fantastic for the financials. BlackRock early this morning, record AUM north of $15 trillion over at Larry Fink's shop. Robin Vince of BNY doing well as well. Record quarterly revenue for a second consecutive quarter. The stock is down by about 0.75% on the session. It's higher by more than 30% on the year. We'll catch up with the CFO, Dermot McDonagh, a little bit later this morning, in about 60 minutes from now.
5: Yeah, just to give you a sense of how good the big bank earnings have been so far, total trading revenue generated by the six largest banks in 2019, or actually last year, was $13.5 billion. With Morgan Stanley, it's expected to surpass $25 billion so far. Just to give you a sense of how much they have expanded. And BNY is no stranger to that kind of dynamic, also expanding their assets under management. It truly has been a blockbuster quarter.
4: The numbers have been absolutely fantastic. More still to come. Morgan Stanley in about 15 minutes' time. Let's turn to crude. Energy this morning, Brent higher by 0.9, 85 on Brent, WTI at 80. Under surveillance this morning, threatening escalation.
6: I'll save the energy targets for last, but ultimately we'll hit energy targets, yeah. But we're going to hit them very hard tonight. We're going to hit them very hard tomorrow night. We're going to hit them very hard the night after. And then next week it gets really bad for them, because next week comes the power plants. Next week comes the bridges.
4: So here's the latest this morning. U.S. Central Command saying the U.S. launched a fresh wave of strikes against Iran at 6 a.m. this morning. The president vowing to continue the attacks if Tehran doesn't come to the negotiating table. Bloomberg's Tyler Kendall has the latest. Hey, Tyler.
7: Hey, John. Well, CENTCOM confirmed that this latest wave of strikes launched within the last hour are focused on degrading Iran's ability to target commercial shipping, amid very little indication that Iran is willing to back down at this point. As the IRGC said in a statement overnight to Iranian state TV, that the Strait of Hormuz will remain closed for now. Now, we did get an update from the International Maritime Organization, a UN body that helps to oversee the traffic in the Strait, speaking to our colleagues on Bloomberg Radio earlier today, saying that they have deemed the strait too dangerous to transit, including the fact that we have seen some of those ships that have turned their transponders off even be hit by Iran in recent days. Now, today marks the fifth straight day of U.S. attacks against Iranian assets, as President Trump renews his threat to hit critical infrastructure if Iran doesn't come to the negotiating table by next week. He mentioned power plants and bridges, but as you heard, he said that the U.S. would save energy targets markets for last. What is clear is that the U.S. is trying to prioritize that economic pressure at the moment when it comes to reimposing that U.S. naval blockade, even if it moves forward without that plan for that 20% reimbursement fee. But John, our analysts at Bloomberg Economics estimate that it costs the U.S. military between $31 and $45 million per day to keep that blockade intact, which is raising questions about U.S. resources and stockpiles, which President Trump is expected to address in remarks later today here in Pennsylvania.
4: Tyler Kendall with the latest. Tyler, thank you. Appreciate it. And looking forward to your coverage later on today in Pennsylvania. The words of the president: next week, it gets really bad for them. General Robert Walsh of Academy Securities writing, the conflict has entered a more dangerous phase than at any point since the initial outbreak earlier this year. This is becoming an economic contest as much as a military one. General Walsh joins us now for more. General, some people might be surprised by that statement, that this is worse than what we saw through March into April. For you, sir, what makes it worse?
8: Hey, good morning, John, and thanks for having me today. I think what makes it worse is we went into a period of negotiations where we thought there would be an agreement. We had a memorandum of understanding

0: The key pieces to that was the U.S. would stop the blockade, which we did, and Iran would open up the Straits of Hormuz, and that didn't happen. And Trump really was trying to get to negotiations, to get to a deal, and now that's all broken down, and you saw now that he's escalating the U.S. reaction to this, taking it to a much higher level. And I think that the challenge really right now, which makes it more risky, is that there really is no signs that the negotiation is going to start. He's going to put the economic pressure, as you see with the blockade restarting. The sanctions are now reinstituted. And now just much more military power going at strategic sites now to kind of open up, number one, open up the straits by not allowing Iran to hit commercial shipping. And the other one is to hit the ballistic missile sites that cause the ability of Iran to retaliate against U.S. bases in the region and also our Gulf state partners.
1: General, you heard the president, though, also talk about potentially going after civilian infrastructure, energy, bridges. Do you think that's a credible threat?
0: Anne-Marie, I think, you know, sometimes when you get to this point, I mean, obviously we're trying to open up the Straits of Hormuz. That's the military tactical problem. But you also see that Iran is willing, the IRGC leaders are willing to take a lot of pain. So now you have to ratchet up, you have to escalate to bring more pain to them. And one of the ways to do that is start going after the infrastructure targets. Things like the president mentioned, bridges that are dual-use bridges that can supply the military bases. If you look at Iran's terrain, it's a lot of mountains and gorges. They have a lot of bridges that resupplies them. By cutting that off, it not only causes problems for their military, but it also causes problems for their infrastructure, civilian infrastructure, and it just starts to get so painful. The infrastructure grid and hitting their oil capacity at Karg Island, which President Trump said he would hold off on for now, those are type of targets that he wants to get to the point where if there was a regime change, we would like to be able to go in there and help Iran rebuild and not have lots of massive damage caused by some of the attacks we would do. So I think he's starting there, ratcheting up this escalation, trying to bring pressure on the IRGC. And this right now is turning into an endurance campaign. This is now, can we, you know, extend this, you know, this campaign? How long can it go? The president just told Congress that he was going to extend this now for 60 more days, start that clock on July 10th. Iran would like to take this and extend it right through the midterms and cause the president lots of political problems. So I think that's the endurance situation we've got going on right now. Iran wanting to continue, Trump wanting to really put the pressure on them to bring them back to the negotiating tables, to negotiate in fairness, to open up the straits and have the discussions on the nuclear capabilities.
1: How would you characterize this moment we're in? Because it's certainly not a ceasefire, but the president will stop short from calling it all-out war.
0: It's certainly the continuing of the conflict. It's not in the same heightened phase where we were earlier in the first phase, you know, that ended back on April 8th when we were hitting targets all across the country. This is now much more focused on, you know, hitting the targets that would cause the straits to close or put risk on commercial shipping. So it's a very focused phase on the Straits of Hormuz. But now the president is starting to open that up a little bit more with this escalation of now being able to hit infrastructure targets, he said, starting next week. That would start taking it now from the phase of just focusing on the Straits of Hormuz and opening it up to more of a strategic campaign to bring pressure to the Iranian government by hitting some of those more strategic infrastructure targets.
2: General, how unified are the Iranian leaders, given the fact that it seems like the U.S. is struggling to negotiate with one voice? It seems like that was one of the sticking points and the flipping and the flopping. In other words, can negotiations be a solution to this when it's unclear who the parties are doing the negotiating?
0: Yeah, Lisa, it's a great question. We're trying to really see how that is all playing out, but it's obviously the political leaders that are making these deals have no control really of what the IRGC is doing. So it almost seems to be the point you have to deal with the IRGC, because whenever you come to any type of agreement with the political or diplomatic negotiators, it unravels very, very quickly, and none of the negotiations have stayed intact. So I think the key thing here is now trying to bring pressure on the IRGC, taking away their power, their tools, the things they use to be the predator of the region that they've been so long, not only, you know, attacking the Gulf states, but also resupplying their proxies throughout the region. That's what's allowed them to be the predator. That allows them to intimidate and coerce other nations. That's what they want to do, and that's where they see the strategic capability of closing the straits now allows them to be even more of a predator in the region. And that's why I think the key thing now is to bring pressure on them to see if you can get that. This is going to be very difficult, and it's going to be hard to see whether, you know, President Trump can do this in the 2 months, because he's got about 2 months, not only the 60 days he's told Congress, but he's probably got about 2 months to we start getting close to the midterms. And the IRGC knows that. So now it's how much will he ratchet it up? How much pain can he bring to them to see if he can bring them to the negotiating table?
3: General, we appreciate your insights, sir. As always, thank you. General Robert Walsh there of Academy Securities. Bramo, you nailed it. And that's what makes this so messy right now.
2: How do you get to a solution if negotiation's your ultimate goal, if there isn't a reliable person you're negotiating with? And we've heard reports about how one deal is struck, then the IRGC doesn't agree with it, then it gets revoked, people internally trying to struggle for power. It's a very difficult moment. How does this get resolved? There isn't an easy pathway in sight.
3: The attention turns to Wall Street. More earnings, this time from Morgan Stanley. So far this morning, BlackRock, record AUM, BNY. Record revenue. Numbers from Morgan Stanley up next.
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5: From the Sky News Centre at midday, Keir Starmer is preparing to face the last Prime Minister's questions of his premiership. He's chaired a final cabinet meeting as Labour leader. His replacement, Makerfield MP Andy Burnham, will take power next week. Reform says it'll give all MPs round-the-clock protection if it wins the next general election. The policy's been announced in the wake of the death of Anne Widdecombe and would extend protections to former politicians. Home Affairs spokesperson Zia Yusuf says there'd be significant new resources.
6: No matter how much I, Nigel, Richard or anyone else may disagree with your views, if you are an MP, you must be able to air them without fear. An attack on one politician is an assault on our democracy itself.
5: Police are questioning a murder suspect and say Miss Widdecombe's death was a targeted attack. Two teenagers have been charged following the attempted murder of a man in Paisley. The 53-year-old remains in a serious condition after he was attacked on Monday. An overnight social media curfew's been proposed for older teenagers in the UK. Critics say given the measure would be voluntary for those aged 16 and 17, it lacks effectiveness. Thomas Tuchel says England are ready to face an Argentina team fueled by history. His side are looking to create their own by reaching a second World Cup final. They'll first need to get past the defending champions in Atlanta tonight to face Spain in the showpiece on Sunday. These England fans are confident.
7: Everyone says about Lionel Messi, but we've got plenty of players to make them worry about us. Our players look switched on. I've not been overly convinced by Argentina in their games. It's our time.
8: We're a team full of winners and players that thrive under that pressure.
7: There may be some VAR controversy, but I think we'll pull through and we'll nick it.
5: And visiting museums and heading to the cinema could apparently help delay our ageing. Researchers claim the impact of engaging with culture can be comparable to frequent exercise. That's the latest. I'm Kat Swan.
9: 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On Emerging, can India win the AI race without its own open AI? And on Next Africa, how Morocco's football success could shape its next government. 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
6: On the latest edition of the Bloomberg Businessweek daily podcast, a conversation with Udesh Jha, Chief Risk Officer at Kalshi, as the company looks to build a market around AI compute.
7: We are filling a void in this marketplace, which was very important. If your Bloomberg, for example, is very big in the swaps market, as you know, for pricing interest rate swaps or any other derivative or any other deal that depends, forward curve is very important. It is extremely

0: valuable for anybody doing a 5-year swap or a 2-year swap to know what would be the rate on a particular index out there, right? And that's precisely what we have done. We know that eventually this market is going to could become quite large. Some estimates of the total addressable market size are in trillions. If you look at the amount of funding committed to by the hyperscalers, they are north of $500 to $600 billion just for 2026. And if you look at multiples beyond that, what this market could be, it's a very large market. So we are getting a lot of inbound, but we do want to start first with a natural requirement, which is to bring price discovery in the marketplace.
1: Why are you better positioned to build this tool than they are?
0: For a few reasons. One, the compute or the GPU market is not standardized at this point in time. And the prediction market also ensures very robust price discovery at much lower levels of total open interest that we have seen through many of other contracts. This is where it is very uniquely positioned.
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6: Equity futures this morning positive by 0.1% on the S&P 500. On the Nasdaq, shaping up as follows, higher by 0.4%. Earnings from Wall Street's biggest names in the last 24 hours, printing record after record after record, and this morning no different. BlackRock with record AUM, BNY with record assets under administration, Morgan Stanley setting another quarterly record for stock traders. Morgan Stanley higher by 1.5%, reporting just 20 minutes ago.
7: Yeah, north of $6 billion for their equity trading, revenues. Also saying that they had records in each three of the geographic segments. Again, it's almost getting exhausting. Record, record, record. Who isn't having a record? At the same time, it really is the sustainability. And so far, we have seen ongoing resilience, at least in the commentary coming from the big banks. The pipeline is big, and there's a lot that still needs to get financed.
6: The backdrop is good right now. The weather's been absolutely fantastic.
7: Lovely.
6: The sun is shining brightly.
7: Sunny squalls.
6: So the only thing you can ask is, does it get any better than this, right? Peak Bank. Peak Bank was something that we spoke to Eric Najarian of UBS about earlier this week. Looking ahead to these earnings, is this as good as it gets?
7: Yeah, and are people going to get penalized for not necessarily highlighting just how much further it can go? Is it enough, though? If this is as good as it gets, but it keeps going for a while longer, that's enough. What? Keep dancing? So this is sort of the question that a lot of people have. It seems like CEOs don't have visibility into when it potentially will stop. So that's the one kind of silver lining for investors and the reason why you aren't seeing them being punished.
6: Morgan Stanley this morning higher by 1.3%. That's the story for the big banks. They've been leveraging this. Under Savannah's this morning, sustaining AI spending. Here's the latest. Big tech racing to raise capital following Alphabet's monster equity capital raise, SpaceX's record IPO, and the biggest ever first-time issue from a foreign company from SK Hynix. Jill Fort, the co-head of equity capital markets at Wells Fargo, writing, markets are wide open. If you hit on the right theme, which is everything within what the market perceives as the golden halo of AI, that's where things land. Jill joins us now for more. Jill, good morning. Good to see you.
8: Good morning.
6: So I think you've got to an important point. Yes, the equity market's wide open, but is it wide open for only the companies that tick certain boxes?
8: Look, it's been an incredible first half of the year with respect to the equity capital markets. And as you rightly point out, you know, the AI super cycle is taking hold. They're using all of the tools in the toolkit across the AI ecosystem, from the hyperscalers to the neoclouds to the semiconductor companies, all the way down to the real infrastructure, the data centers and the power behind that. But as they use all the tools in their toolkit, the equity capital markets are a meaningful part of that. So it's not just structured privates, it's not just the bond markets, but it's also the equity markets. And you're seeing it, obviously, what you just mentioned in terms of

0: follow-ons and converts, but in the private markets and then ultimately in the IPOs as well.
1: We've seen some massive issuance from certain kind of companies, which is what I'm trying to dig into here. Software. Is the path available for those names too? IBM got hammered yesterday. Can you walk us through the kind of

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4: Underneath the surface, I am still concerned. And firstly, I don't know that we should be saying inflation is totally solved when core inflation in America is still at 2.6%. We are over 5 years of inflation above target, and we still have some pretty serious issues in the areas that matter most to consumers, like food, which is up 3% and still likely to accelerate ahead. And an extremely tight labor market that reminds me of the good old-fashioned demand-led inflation, which is still in the system as well. So I think two things can be true. We can celebrate that we've had some reprieve here this month in many areas of the report. This is good news for Chair Warsh as he heads into testimony, but it is too early to take our eye off the ball.
5: Francis, would I get thrown out of the Federal Reserve if I walked in and said, you know what, in today's world order, 2.5% core CPI, that's fine. I mean, in a world where there's globalization is going by the highway here and it's all, you know, every man for himself, costs are going to be higher. That's just the way it is. What happens then?
4: Would you get thrown out? No, but you'd probably be relegated to the basement with a few other colleagues who share the view, and you'd have to be really quiet about it. I suspect that the way we have to think about inflation now is really comes down to this idea of what is supply-led inflation and what is demand-led inflation. And the San Francisco Fed actually breaks this out, and what they find right now is that it's about half supply given.
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1: From the Sky News Centre at 1, Keir Starmer's faced his final Prime Minister's questions with the Speaker of the House of Commons leading the tributes.
2: Can I thank the Prime Minister for his public service, his international leadership, particularly in his steadfast support for Ukraine? Yeah. I am sure members will wish to join me in wishing him and his family well in the future.
1: He'll be replaced by Makerfield MP Andy Burnham, who's secured enough support to become the next Labour leader. Among his last comments at the dispatch box, the PM said we must do more to defend our democracy following the killing of former Minister Anne Widdecombe. Meanwhile, Reform UK thinks all MPs should have round-the-clock protection following Miss Widdecombe's death. The party's announced it'll also improve security for a large number of former politicians if it wins the general election. The US says it's launched a fresh wave of attacks on Iran in the past hour. America's military says it wants to further degrade the capabilities Tehran is using to target commercial shipping in the Strait of Hormuz. Critics are questioning the effectiveness of a planned social media curfew. The optional changes would stop teenagers from scrolling on apps between midnight and 6 a.m. Thomas Tuchel insists he doesn't feel burdened by England's 60-year wait for World Cup glory. They'll reach only their second final at the tournament if they beat historic rivals and defending champions Argentina in Atlanta tonight. The coach says he's not bogged down by emotions. England defender Mark Gahey wants it to be enjoyable.
3: It's a big game with big players. Both sides have great players. And when you have that, it's just going to be a good game. You know, it's going to be a fun watch and one that we're going to be talking about for a long time. So, yeah, excited.
1: And the Duchess of Sussex has been nominated for a Daytime Emmy for her show With Love, Meghan. The 8-part cookery and lifestyle series featured guests including her husband, Prince Harry. That's the latest. I'm Kat.
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10: It's going to be a hot one later on. We're going to get into the 90s here in New York City. It's going to be very hot where England are playing as well.
11: Yeah, well, if that's
10: so. So you were staying down there for the game anyway?
11: I was going to, you know, and then I just was compelled. I couldn't say away, especially bank earnings.
10: Did Bastian have the tickets?
11: He did, but not for me.
10: Oh, did he?
11: Yes,
10: is he taking the team over Delta?
11: I don't know who he's taking, but, you know, I tried to throw out. You know, I'd be interested. Wasn't interested.

0: September, which, you know, would be kind of something that the Fed typically has avoided moving right before the election. But I think moving in September actually bolsters his credibility in a way, especially if there's a strong case for the move. I think where the Fed gets in trouble is when they get really aggressive at a point in time where the case for doing so isn't so great. And that's what happened in 2024, right? The Fed goes 50 basis points right before the election. And, you know, after the fact, Trump is saying, oh, you were being political, right? If the case for moving 50 basis points had been cut and dried, nobody would be saying that. So it depends on the circumstances and whether it's justified. But I think going in September actually would be something that would be good for the Fed's credibility.
1: What would they need to see?
0: I think for me, the number one thing that's important in terms of inflation going forward is this issue of whether the energy costs are getting passed through. I mean, when the first couple of months of the energy price shock, the trucking freight line item in the PPI over 2 months went up by more than 10%, not annualized, just up more than 10% in 2 months. Everybody assumed that was immediately going to show through into food prices and pretty much anything that has to be shipped. And we haven't seen that yet. I mean, food prices were up 0.2 in May. They were up 0.2 in June, you know, pretty normal type numbers. So I think the jury's out. We're still waiting. But I think for me, as a Fed official, what I'm trying to ascertain at this point is how much pass-through is there going to be. And that's something that the data we'll be looking at the data, of course, but also anecdotes, talking to businesses in the district and kind of figuring out what's really going on behind the scenes.
2: Stephen, it's good to see you. Thank you, sir. Thanks for being here. Thank you. Stephen Stanley there of Santander on this Federal Reserve. As a softer PPI print follows a softer CPI print and takes some heat off this Fed chair on day two of testimony down on Capitol Hill. Equity futures positive. Near session highs up 0.25% with an update on news worldwide. With your Bloomberg brief, Vonnie Quinn has more. Hey, Vonnie.
3: Hey, John. Thank you. Recapping the data we just got, U.S. producer price inflation unexpectedly decelerating in June, falling 0.3% month over month. PPI, excluding food and energy, increased 4.7% from the year before. The data suggesting the fallout from the Iran war did remain somewhat contained so far. SpaceX shares are on the verge of falling below their IPO price. Shares of Elon Musk's company closing a dollar above their $135 share IPO price yesterday. The stock has plunged one-third from its post-listing peak, erasing nearly $850 billion in value. In sports, Spain are into their first World Cup final since winning the tournament back in 2010. They beat France 2-0 after the favourites, who only managed three shots on goal. Spain will meet either England or Argentina in Sunday's final. And that's your Bloomberg brief, John.
2: Looking forward to the game later this afternoon. Vonnie, thank you. Appreciate it. Up next on the programme, we'll set you up for the day ahead. Plus, we'll catch up with the former US Commerce Secretary, Gina Raimondo, on the massive push to shape the nation's AI future.
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8: So what we found is that many of these companies are selling tests that are meant for professional use only. So that really means, you know, a nurse, a doctor should be doing this test, but they're being advertised alongside some tests that are actually approved for self-testing, but they're being advertised as use in the home for patients. And this really is sort of tapping into this, whether it's embarrassment about going to the doctor around sexual health issues, issues, whether it's difficulties with getting an appointment with the NHS, and also this desire to take control of your own health. So we saw quite a few companies

0: selling these tests, and we ordered them, and we started, you know, looked at the instructions and found out that they actually really shouldn't be selling them to patients.
1: So then I suppose, why is it concerning that the tests are being used by patients at home? I mean, how are the companies that are selling them responding to that criticism?
0: Yeah. So why it's concerning is that, you know, these tests are quite complicated when they're targeted at healthcare professionals. So like, if you read the instructions, they're pretty difficult to carry out. And if they were approved for home testing, they would often have like really clear graphics for how to do them. And really importantly, they would have signposting to like, if this is a positive result, this is what you should do. You know, go speak to your doctor, etc.
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4: The U.S. economy is strong. We continue to be positive on the U.S. economy. There's a lot to be optimistic about. We're very bullish the U.S. economy. We're very bullish BNY and our strategy. We feel like it's working, and we kind of feel like that we have a lot of opportunity ahead of us.
5: Back-to-back record quarterly revenue from BNY. That was the CFO, Dermot McDonogh, following a fantastic roundup of Wall Street earnings. Equity futures so far this morning, just about positive going into the opening bell. Stocks up by 0.2%, up by 0.5 on the NASDAQ 100. With your morning movers, some single names, Yahara has more. Hey, Yahara.
6: Hi, John. Well, Morgan Stanley is bucking the trend that we've seen with some of the other big banks. Actually, not anymore. Shares are down 0.3%, even after the company had posted a strong quarter. Equities trading stole the show. That jumped 69% to a record $6.3 billion. Investment banking also got a boost after the bank co-led the SpaceX IPO. So this wraps up what's been an exceptionally strong, strong quarter for the banks, and yet a lot of them not seeing the jumps that you would think given these strong results. Meanwhile, BlackRock, we are seeing those shares moving higher, up 5% after the firm delivered a blowout quarter. It attracted $192 billion of new client money. That brings its assets under management to more than $15 trillion for the first time ever. It was helped by strong demand for its ETFs, active strategies, and private markets, all areas that attract juicier fees. And we are seeing BNY shares also slipping this morning, down 1% in the pre-market, despite posting a profit beat. And as you said, another record quarter for revenue. But the stock had already been on a huge run just yesterday. It closed at a record high. So it seems a lot of the good news had been priced in. John?
5: We've seen that movie a few times in the last 24 hours, that's for sure. Yahara, thank you. Appreciate it. Let's turn to this. The AI build-out growing as a political flashpoint. New York State leading the pushback, becoming the first in the nation to issue a moratorium on new hyperscaler data centers. PJM, the largest grid operator in the country, saying data centers have increased supply costs by more than 60%. The former U.S. Commerce Secretary, Gina Raimondo, is leading Raise U.S., a nonpartisan organization designed to help the American labor force adapt to AI. The secretary joins us now for more. Madam Secretary, welcome to the program. Let's just start the conversation with the kind of work you're doing and what we need to know this morning.
7: Good morning. Good morning. So Raise Us is the new organization that I am leading, and our mission is very simple. You know, we want the U.S. to lead the global AI competition, but to have a strategy so that every American worker gets brought along. And right now, we're not headed down that path, and it's something I'm deeply worried about. We have extremely outdated infrastructure, social insurance, support for workers, incentives for companies to retrain and redeploy instead of just laying people off. And so I think it's time that we get to work. We're working with governors of both parties. This is a nonpartisan, nonpolitical effort.

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8: Underneath the surface, I am still concerned. And firstly, I don't know that we should be saying inflation is totally solved when core inflation in America is still at 2.6%. We are over 5 years of inflation above target, and we still have some pretty serious issues in the areas that matter most to consumers, like food, which is up 3% and still likely to accelerate ahead. And an extremely tight labor market that reminds me of the good old-fashioned demand-led inflation, which is still in the system as well. So I think two things can be true. We can celebrate that we've had some reprieve here this month in many areas of the report. This is good news for Chair Warsh as he heads into testimony, but it is too early to take our eye off the ball.
9: Francis, would I get thrown out of the Federal Reserve if I walked in and said, you know what, in today's world order, 2.5% core CPI, that's fine. I mean, in a world where there's globalization is going by the highway here and it's all, you know, every man for himself, costs are going to be higher. That's just the way it is. What happens then?
8: Would you get thrown out? No, but you'd probably be relegated to the basement with a few other colleagues who share the view, and you'd have to be really quiet about it. I suspect that the way we have to think about inflation now is really comes down to this idea of what is supply-led inflation and what is demand-led inflation. And the San Francisco Fed actually breaks this out, and what they find right now is that it's about half supply given.
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12: Back to within 1% of all-time highs. 30 minutes to go until the start of your equity trade. I'm Danny Berger.
13: And why would you be surprised, Danny? I'm Bonnie Quinn. Open interest starts right now.
12: Coming up on the show, Wall Street's winning streak continues. Morgan Stanley delivers another record quarter.
13: Tech stocks advance as ASML offers fresh proof the AI boom is still going strong.
12: And we've got yet another tame inflation reading. Producer prices cool again as Fed Chair Warsh returns to Capitol Hill.
13: All right, let's take a look at some of those stocks to watch. Just mentioned it, ASML driving broader tech stocks higher after an earnings beat and raise. It also plans to boost production to meet demand. It essentially gave us an outlook right as far as 2028, Danny.
12: So that's driving tech stocks. And to everybody else, congratulations, you survived all of the bank earnings. You did it. And it was rounded out by Morgan Stanley this morning. They reported record stock trading revenue alongside all the other big banks. They say that the deal-making pipelines are full. We also heard from asset manager BlackRock. Total assets are now above $15 trillion for the first time as industry-wide earnings top estimates. The animal spirits and financials are alive and well, Bonnie.
13: Well, let's get more on that, Danny. Indeed, from Bloomberg Intelligence, financials analyst Neil Sipes. Neil, Morgan Stanley, the final one, bringing us to a close, really, for this earnings season, at least for the big brokerages. What about this $148 billion in net new assets in wealth management? What did they do to attract all of that money?
14: Yeah, so that's a meaningful number. And I think especially when we look at Morgan Stanley going after all of the larger banks yesterday, The wealth management franchise is the bread and butter of Morgan Stanley. They've been building that out for, you know, over a decade now. And I think you're seeing some of the fruits of that sort of integrated wealth model that's attached to the institutional franchise, the capital markets unit that has been producing the eye-popping numbers that we've seen so far this earnings season. And when you look at that $148 billion in net new assets, it's about 8% organic growth, so that's pretty good within, you know, the wealth complex. But interestingly, this quarter, and something that people have been focused on is, you know, with these sizable private companies coming public, there's a lot of wealth tied up in that with the employees there. And so about half of those flows actually came from IPOs in the second quarter, presumably a lot of that from SpaceX. And so with more mega IPOs on the horizon, whether it's in the second half or pushes into 27, it seems like that sort of flywheel of institutional and wealth can sort of propel this franchise.
12: It's remarkable to look at the equity trading. Also, based off that, the results of having SpaceX come in, it's a perfect storm, because not only that, just the size of SpaceX caused a lot of managers to rebalance, which creates more equity market volatility. Equity market volatility already alive and well because of AI. Those specific conditions, is that repeatable or even beatable for these big banks?
14: Yeah, I think that's where we stand today, is the question of, okay, is this repeatable or is this the one-off quarter? I think that remains to be seen. I mean, there's nothing on the near-term horizon that suggests markets just shut off and turn dim. But that is sort of the idea around the trading businesses, and why analysts and investors tend to assign lower multiples to that revenue, is because, okay, the second quarter was incredible. We had multi-billion dollar beats in numbers that we haven't seen either ever or in, you know, a decade plus for the equities franchise. So what does the second half bring? What we can see on the investment bank side is, you know, pipelines are full. Goldman Sachs posted the best investment banking fee quarter since 2021, which was a record when they reported yesterday. But they also said the banking backlog is at a five-year high and increased sequentially. So despite all the conversion, despite all the fees and IPOs that came through, the second half looks potentially even better.
12: Mm. And Morgan Stanley shares are down now, but we saw the same with Goldman and JP Morgan, that they maybe wobbled in the pre-market and ended up, at least in the case of Goldman, much higher. It wasn't the same for Citi. And I wonder if there's some read-through between both Morgan Stanley and Citi. Morgan Stanley reported higher expenses than expected. And Citi especially is talking about this idea that they're going to lay off more people and make more investments into their business, and that's going to cost more. Is that enough to spook this market, just hearing of higher expenses despite other parts of the business being extremely strong?
14: Yeah, and I think that's the tough position where you are today, where I think a lot of that capital markets windfall that we're talking about today and sort of expecting in the second half, some of that may sort of fund the investments going forward, which of course brings into question operating leverage and how much that actually flows into earnings. So, you know, obviously Citigroup has a longer term transformation that they're undergoing right now. Whereas for some of those capital markets oriented franchises, I mean, you look at Goldman Sachs, you look at Morgan Stanley today, I mean, significant compensation ratio relief. So effectively, you know, the revenue windfall from the capital markets business that's firing is flowing to earnings, and that's what you typically want to see from an investor base. Obviously, lots of ideas swirling around AI. Most of them have framed it as a productivity increase and sort of maybe absorbed through hiring rather than slashing heads and replacing humans with robots. That doesn't seem the base case today.
12: At least if they are, they don't want to talk about it because it's right. Bad PR. Neil, thank you so much for joining. Really great to have you on. Neil Sipes of Bloomberg Intelligence. Elsewhere in this market, tech stocks are leading the broader market higher today. ASML, which is key in the AI pipeline, reporting an earnings beat and raised its forecast. Bloomberg Tech's Ed Ludlow joins us in San Francisco. And Ed, maybe today's a good case study for SK Hynix of how it helps to have ADRs trading, because the ADRs of ASML are doing extremely well in the pre-market too. Some of these companies, even when they beat earnings, it's been disappointment. Samsung among them. Just how strong were ASML that despite a 75% rally year to date, we can still get a nudge higher on strong earnings?
0: Strong short-term and long-term. And SK Hynix is linked in there as well, because Korea is a really important end market for ASML. You know, there's a lot of focus on the raise and beat, right? I think now sales for the year, 43 to 45 billion euros. What's happening behind that is not just that they are seeing demand accelerate on a longer time horizon. They talk about customers, both on the logic side, compute and memory, placing longer term agreements for the latest chip making equipment, but also they're servicing existing customers. The installed base is upgrading its technology. It's servicing its technology. You know, why did SK

0: bank earnings. PNC topped second quarter profit estimates. Higher net interest income and fee revenue helped offset a rise in credit costs.
1: Intel shares higher after ASML said that Intel had begun to use its most advanced machine for chip production, up more than 2% now.
0: Coming up, we talk more about inflation, another key gauge coming in tamer ahead of Fed Chair Warsh's Senate testimony. We're going to take a look at PPI numbers. That's coming up next. This is Bloomberg Open Interest.
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4: On the latest edition of the Wall Street Week podcast, what it means for the world to have its first trillionaire, why Elon Musk's remarkable power at SpaceX has given at least some institutional investors pause.
5: If you look at the way the system is structured, it is structured such that there is a huge incentive for Elon Musk to transfer his ownership stake in Tesla and SpaceX and X to his heirs rather than to transfer it potentially during his lifetime.
6: Taxes on wealth or on capital income are a real way to curb this. You have corporations paying almost no tax or no tax, passing their profits on to one way or another to people who own stock, who then pay little or no tax. So we really have exacerbated this inequality.
4: It's because so much wealth is generated by appreciated capital rather than high incomes that California is now considering the Billionaire Tax Act, which would impose a one-time levy on residents worth over $1 billion. But unlike during the first Gilded Age, Americans in recent years have had a more nuanced view of the ultra-wealthy getting even richer.
7: You don't see a lot of anger, actually, in the polling at billionaires until fairly recently. So that indicates to me that the average American actually kind of wants to be rich themselves. I think it becomes a problem for a lot of Americans when there's a sense that the system's rigged or that the people at the top are somehow manipulating things to make their lives harder.
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1: Now to high interest now, a look at what's making headlines around the world. The U.S. launched more airstrikes on Iran today, with President Trump pledging to intensify the bombardment until Tehran stops attacking ships in the Strait of Hormuz and agrees to open the waterway. Meanwhile, Iran insists the strait will remain closed until American attacks and the naval blockade end. The House has passed the Sunshine Protection Act, which would make daylight savings time permanent and end the twice-yearly clock changes. The bill passed 308 to 117, now heads to the Senate. Supporters cite brighter evenings and safety benefits, while critics say the permanent standard time is healthier. Over 400 CLO deals could see ratings upgrades after Fitch Ratings and Moody's proposed methodology changes. Now, the firms say they're updating outdated assumptions. Critics, though, warn the changes could revive pre-2008 concerns about ratings competition, while supporters say they better reflect how CLOs have performed. Danny.
0: Let's get more on the inflation data that was out this morning. Producer prices rose less than expected in June, suggesting the fallout from the Iran war remains somewhat contained. It also comes alongside Fed Chair Kevin Warsh returning to Capitol Hill today. Joining us now is Stuart Paul of Bloomberg Economics. 2 days in a row, softer readings when it comes to inflation. How much comfort can you take in these figures?
14: Well, it's at least favorable for the June PCE reading. That's really what I'm looking at the PPI report for. We get a lot of the inputs to the PCE from from today's PPI report. And what we really saw is a major downside surprise in portfolio management fees. That's one of the major swing factors every month that goes into the core PCE, and it matters a lot for fine-tuning that PCE reading. Also, a lot of medical care services that feed from the PPI into the PCE came in pretty tame. One factor that is nudging up core PPI services that caught my attention was the margins charged by fuel retailers, right? Of course, you have the cost of fuel itself, but the margin that is collected by fuel retailers is an indication of the value of the service that's being provided by those retailers to firms, and so that counts as a separate category. About half of the monthly increase in core PPI services is that margin being collected by retailers. And now what that matters is that the president has been really attentive to gasoline prices, because gasoline prices have not come down from where we saw commensurate with peak oil prices. That margin is creating a buffer. It's creating a little bit of a dislocation between what we see in retail fuel prices and global energy prices. And so the volatility that we're seeing in global energy prices is being buffered. It's being a little bit dislocated from what we're seeing at the retail level. And so just as we're seeing an uptick in global energy prices over the last couple days with escalation in the Middle East, we probably will not see a commensurate increase, because that margin is creating a buffer. It's creating a little bit
1: of a
14: loose
1: joint. Why not, though? I mean, the margin goes up when the prices go up. So two questions. A, are we going to see this become a problem, or is it just too small in the PPI to, you know, rear its head? And B, could the president go after the retailers as opposed to big oil?
14: It's interesting. So that margin widens when you have increased volatility and uncertainty in the outlook. And so while we have seen a little bit of additional escalation over the last several days, I'll say even major escalation over the last several days, even global energy prices have not risen in line with what we would expect with, let's say, the extent of the bombing campaign. So even global energy prices are not as reactive. That margin is not going to be widening as much as, let's say, we saw in March and April, given the fact that everybody is more fine-tuning their expectations for the outcome of the war and ultimately the flow of energy through the strait.
15: So we also had Kevin Warsh speak yesterday. The data originally led us to our biggest decline in two-year yields since May. 10-year yields, they somewhat cap some of that decline. They still decline after Kevin Warsh basically says CPI data doesn't mean that we have reached mission accomplished. What do you make of that? Because he's someone that has been more reserved in commenting off data directly, yet he gave us that nugget of information yesterday.
14: Yeah, so I think that Kevin Warsh has a few different jobs that he needs to accomplish in his 2 days of testimony. First, yesterday before the House Financial Services Committee, and today before the Senate Banking Committee. That first job is that he has to at least assert his independence from the administration. He has to appear to be willing to take on a president who has been advocating for lower interest rates. By asserting his independence, he's going to sound incrementally more hawkish. The second item, and it's related, is that by being a little bit incrementally more hawkish, he gets to talk down the long end of the curve, which is really what matters both for the federal government and ultimately for consumers, who a lot of their financing costs are tied to rates further out of the curve, not the Fed's policy rate. And that's really what I think he was trying to do. In addition to buying a little bit of time, the CPI buys him some time to build a coalition on the FOMC.
1: Well, he said that would be his ideal scenario, right? Bring down longer end rates, and that would help the housing market as well, which is really the only way the Fed can do that. Stuart, thank you so much. Stuart Paul of Bloomberg Economics. Coming up, Victoria Fernandez talks about the signs she's watching for a peak in this bull market. This is Bloomberg Open Interest.
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4: So what we found is that many of these companies are selling tests that are meant for professional use only. So that really means, you know, a nurse, a doctor should be doing this test, but they're being advertised alongside some tests that are actually approved for self-testing, but they're being advertised as use in the

0: home for patients. And this really is sort of tapping into this, whether it's kind of embarrassment about going to the doctor around sexual health issues, whether it's difficulties with getting an appointment with the NHS, and also this desire to take control of your own health. So we saw quite a few companies selling these tests, and we ordered them, and we started, you know, looked at the instructions and found out that they actually really shouldn't be selling them to patients.
1: So then I suppose, why is it concerning that the tests are being used by patients at home? I mean, how are the companies that are selling them responding to that criticism?
0: So why it's concerning is that, you know, these tests are quite complicated when they're targeted at healthcare professionals. So, like, if you read the instructions, they're pretty difficult to carry out. And if they were approved for home testing, they would often have like really clear graphics for how to do them. And really importantly, they would have signposting to, like, if this is a positive result, this is what you should do. You know, go speak to your doctor, etc.
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3: Strategists looking for signs that the bull rally is near the top. Crossmark's Victoria Fernandez says if profit margins are peaking, we would anticipate the labor market to begin to show cracks 6 to 12 months out. Keep an eye on consumption if earnings start to disappoint lofty expectations. Let's bring in Victoria. Victoria Fernandez, Crossmark Chief Market Strategist. And Victoria, you put it really well. Expectations are incredibly high, something like an upgrade of 20% on earnings year over year. Do you think that bar, is it troubling to you, or is this one that you think corporate America can easily meet?
4: It's troubling in the sense that we don't know how long we're going to be able to meet these types of expectations. So can we meet it this quarter? Probably yes. You know, we have really strong profit margins. Revenue growth is strong. So it seems like we would be able to meet the numbers that are out there. The concern is this the peak? Is this as good as it gets for us? And it's downhill from here. And if so, then I think we're setting ourselves up for some disappointment. We'll have to see the market start to consolidate or pull back if earnings can't continue the levels that we're expecting.
5: Victoria, you say a market top is typically associated with, you know, financial underperforming, credit spreads widening, money leaving the market, right? Credit spreads are not widening and financials didn't underperform. So is that proof enough that we haven't hit peak yet?
4: Well, at least it tells us that for right now, the market is pretty confident and we have these strong tailwinds. So you're right. When we look at credit spreads are about where they were a year ago. They've tightened in from earlier this year. So that's a support for the economy. We actually have some decent liquidity in the market right now. That's supportive of the economy. And you're right. When we look at money in this market, at a market top, money tends to leave and go to the sidelines. We're not seeing that. The conversation, as you guys know, over the last few weeks has been all about the rotation. So people are still wanting to be invested. They're still putting money to work. This tells us the tailwinds are there for now. But again, it's looking forward over the next few quarters. Are we going to continue to see that? Or do investors start to get really concerned that the profit margins are not going to stay where they are?
3: I was listening on Surveillance. They had on with them the Wells Fargo head of equity capital markets, and she made a really interesting point that one of the risks for year end is just the fact that this year has been so strong. And given all the volatility and uncertainty, maybe you just have more people taking profits and less willing to participate in this market. Is that a risk, Victoria?
4: It is a risk, Danny, and I don't think that's necessarily a bad thing. I mean, we tell our clients all the time, when we've made, you know, really good profits on a certain name, we feel like it's gotten maybe a little bit overbought. There's nothing wrong taking a bow, trimming some positions, taking that money and putting it to work somewhere else. And I think we could see people start to do that, especially as we get more and more concerned around CapEx. Obviously, IBM yesterday made a lot of people concerned around, are we going to see that CapEx? I think the phrase they used was reprioritization, going more to hardware than to software. We could start to see some profit taking, and that would be supportive again of the rotation as long as people see positive earnings and profit growth going forward.
3: All right, Victoria, you're going to stick around with us through the opening bell, Victoria Fernandez, as stocks rally again, just minutes to go until your cash trade.
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3: From the Sky News Centre at 2, Sukir Starmer says he's proud to leave the country in a better shape than he found it. He's ended his last Prime Minister's questions with a tribute to his family as he pledged his support to PM-in-waiting Andy Burnham. Conservative leader Kemi Badenoch says she's admired Sukir's stance on Ukraine but joked that the pair rarely agreed on anything.
4: Mr Speaker, I wanted to make sure that I got the tone right today. Back at his final questions to Boris Johnson. And luckily for him, I plan to be much gentler than he was that day.
3: More tributes have been paid to Anne Widdecombe in the Commons. Sukir Starmer told MPs, we must do more to defend our democracy after her killing. Elsewhere, the US has launched fresh airstrikes against Iran. Washington says it's retaliation for Tehran's attacks on ships trying to pass through the Strait of Hormuz. 16 and 17-year-olds are facing a voluntary overnight social media curfew to stop them scrolling from midnight to 6 a.m. But critics say the settings can be bypassed and given it's optional, it won't achieve anything. In sport, old rivalries will be played out tonight as England face Argentina in their World Cup semi-final in Atlanta. There are some big scores to settle, not least after Maradona's Hand of God goal at the tournament in 1986. Gary Lineker, who was playing then, is hoping for better luck later.
5: Sometimes you need a bit of good fortune, which we didn't have 40 years ago. Sometimes you need a bit of brilliance that we've seen in this tournament from someone like Harry Kane or Jude Bellingham. We have to bear in mind, of course, they've got probably the greatest football that's ever played, Lionel Messi, but he is 39.
3: Whoever wins tonight will play Spain on Sunday. And visiting museums and heading to the cinema could apparently help delay our biological ageing. Researchers claim the impact of engaging with culture can be comparable to frequent exercise. That's the latest.
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11: Just seconds until we start your trading day. This is Bloomberg Open Interest. I'm Danny Berger. And it might not feel like it, but we're not too far away from all-time highs. We just need to gain less than 1% to get there. We're up 0.25%, not quite there at this moment. The NASDAQ outperforming. That is up 0.5%. Some good earnings in the Netherlands for ASML, helping to revive some of the AI trade, though some of the chip stocks are selling off again. The Dow, that is up 0.2%. Down at the New York Stock Exchange, we have the hosting committee for the New York, New Jersey FIFA World Cup tournament. Do not try to contact me at 3 p.m. I will be rooting on England. Don't give me your bullish predictions on Argentina. I don't want to hear it until after that game is over. Okay, maybe more importantly, Mike, I'm just going to ask you if you can come in and just zoom in on these adorable faces. I'm going to step out. You don't want to see me. You want to see these adorable little doggos down at the NASDAQ. This is the North Shore Animal League America. They are apparently the largest no-kill rescue shelter in all the United States, and that is important. And I don't know why they're at the NASDAQ, but I'm so happy they are because it's so cute. I love it. Okay, back to these markets. ASML, again, that's driving some of this tech trade higher. It's up by nearly 2% in the U.S. trade for their ADRs, and earnings beat and raised. It also plans to boost production to meet demand. Again, the chip makers selling off, Bonnie, this morning. SanDisk down 3%. It might just be because, I don't know, they had a good day yesterday, and it's a ping-pong narrative, and they move not necessarily on any news these days.
12: Yeah, I mean, SK Hynix itself, the ADRs were up 27% yesterday, Danny, so I think there's a lot of churn going on in this market. Meanwhile, Morgan Stanley reporting record stock trading revenue and a huge inflow of assets for its wealth management business. BlackRock total assets are above $15 trillion for the first time as industry-wide earnings top estimates.
11: Let's bring in Crossmark Chief Market Strategist Victoria Fernandez. And Victoria, let's start on those bank earnings. Incredibly strong. The reaction wasn't even across the board, but for most of them, huge gains like Goldman Sachs posting in not just record trading when it came to their equities business, but also its best day in terms of the trading of the stock itself since we had Liberation Day. What do you take away from these bank earnings? Is it something to give you cheer, or is it something that looks less repeatable just given SpaceX's IPO and the market volatility they were able to capitalize off of?
13: Well, we do know, Danny, that the IPOs gave a lot of lift to them, especially when you look at Morgan Stanley and at Goldman. I think the numbers for Morgan Stanley was $148 billion in new assets coming in that were tied to the SpaceX IPO. So I'm not sure we can repeat with those same types of numbers, but I do think it supports the idea that financials are doing better. They're in that uptrend. They're continuing to produce new highs. We had 50% of the banks in the sector yesterday in the S&P finance sector actually hit three-month highs. So there is a trend there, and I think it's an area we're investing in, and I think it's an area that you can look at going forward to maybe rotate some of those funds out of tech into the financials for the coming months.
12: It's interesting though, Victoria, isn't it, that, you know, at a time when we've seen record volumes, we are now seeing actually pretty low volume. Have people started to step away from their desks for the rest of the summer, or what exactly is going on?
13: Maybe so. Maybe they're all going to the game today like Danny wants to do, right? I don't know. Maybe World Cup is getting people moving around. And it is the end of the summer. You do start to see some thinning and trading as we come. And you start to see seasonalities change as you go into the end of July and the beginning of August. So there is an element of that that's coming to fruition here. But I also think you're looking at new escalation in the U.S.-Iran war. You're looking at an earnings season. And so people might be sitting a little bit here and waiting to make their moves until they get earnings numbers or until they get better clarity as what things are going to look like in terms of energy and commodities.
11: You've also noted, Victoria, that much of this earnings season rests on the shoulders of the consumer. We haven't gone full force into consumer earnings yet. We maybe got a sneak from Pepsi last week and it wasn't fantastic. I wonder, is that very specific to consumer staples and discretionary, or is it enough to upset this overall equity market just given at the moment gains have been incredibly narrow surrounding AI-related companies?
13: Yeah, I don't think it's just the consumer sector that we have to worry about, because it's a much broader issue. The concern around the consumer is going to come from the fact that if we do see profit margins start to weaken, if we do see layoffs start to pick up, then that's going to affect consumers and all of their spending, right? Not just that discretionary spending, but across the board. So I do think consumers right now are supporting a lot of what we're seeing in the economy. Obviously, they've had boost from the One Big Beautiful Bill, from tax refunds. They've been spending down their savings, but that can't continue to go on for very long. So we have to be mindful of what it looks like, especially when consumption is growing faster than incomes. And obviously, World Cup and Prime Day probably helped those numbers over the last few weeks. I can say I was part of the Prime Day buying frenzy that there was, but I do think going forward, we might see that pullback, and that's going to be a concern across the board.
12: Victoria, what was the fallout from the SpaceX IPO? Will we see Anthropic and OpenAI delay their IPOs because of this? Or, I mean, are conditions so good that why would you delay?
13: You know, Lonnie, it's true. We have seen, I think, already some narrative around those getting pushed further out. We were expecting them to be, I think, before September, and now it looks maybe they might be later in the year or even going into 2027. I do think there might be a little bit of hesitancy, and some of that related to cost of capital that we're seeing, yields moving higher, more concern on the geopolitical side. So perhaps there's some other reasons that are feeding into having a delay, but I would expect them to come to market over the next 6 months or so. And I would expect them to be oversubscribed, just like we've seen on SpaceX.
11: How is that still the case, Victoria, with just the amount of supply that's come to market, be it SpaceX, some of these other IPOs, a cross-listing, the biggest ever from a foreign company in the way of SK Hynix? I know a really big bullish thesis for not just the equity market, but credit markets too. It's just there's a lot of money on the sidelines that needs to get put to work. Is there a level, or is it just so far away at which there's enough supply that starts to tip that supply-demand balance?
13: Look, demand is there. I mean, it doesn't matter, it seems like, what's coming to market. The demand is there and it's soaking it up. Even if you see it in the credit markets, like you mentioned, we've seen a lot of the hyperscalers come to the credit markets. Those are oversubscribed. We see it in the SpaceX IPO, SK Hynix, like you mentioned. There does not seem to be a lack of demand from investors that are wanting to put money to work. And I know there was a lot of discussion around maybe that's part of the rotation trade that we saw, people getting money to have kind of arrows in their quiver for these elements that are coming into the market. But it seems like, you know, investors are ready to put money to work in these areas. They see long-term growth potential there, and they're not worried about balance sheets as of yet. That could become an issue further on as we see free cash flow continue to decline in some of these big tech names. But for right now, investors are game and ready to go.
11: Victoria, so wonderful to have you on. Thank you so much for joining. That's Victoria Fernandez of Crossmark. About 8 minutes into your trading day, let's get a check on your equity markets. And again, we rise higher. We need to get to, I think it's 76.09 or thereabouts was the last record. So we need to surpass that in order to hit another record. We're not too far away. We're gaining about 0.5% so far this morning. What is leading us there? It is Mag 7 in the big cap tech, Apple, Amazon, Microsoft, Broadcom, Tesla, Alphabet, all leading the charge. Bank stocks continue to rally with JP Morgan and Bank of America. One of the interesting things, Vani and I were talking about this, the fact that chip makers are declining today and a lot of the memory stocks. It feels like this trade that you can't have both the Mag 7 and the chip makers gaining in the same day. One of them is up, the other one's going to be down, and that's still the case today with Micron and SanDisk leading the declines in terms of points moved to the S&P. A really bad day for healthcare too. Eli Lilly is down. Elevance Health is down because J&J had pretty poor earnings. I don't see J&J on the biggest decliners list, interestingly enough, but it is bringing down all of healthcare with it. And if you look at the sectors, healthcare is the worst performing. That safety stock index, or no, it's energy, actually. It was healthcare just a moment ago. But both of them are pretty evenly tied, down about 0.3%. And then at the top, you have consumer discretionary, communication services with the big Mag 7. And again, financials having a very strong day yet again, Vani.
14: Yeah, we didn't get quite the bump from the PPI that we got from the CPI, that's for sure, Danny.
11: Yep, already right. Priced in.
14: Yeah, exactly. Coming up, Goldman's global co-head of Capital Solutions shares his outlook following a blockbuster quarter for the bank. This is Bloomberg Open Interest.
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18: On the latest edition of the Bloomberg Business Week Daily Podcast, a conversation with Udish Jha, Chief Risk Officer at Kalshi, as the company looks to build a market around AI compute.
19: We are filling a void in this marketplace, which was very important. If you're Bloomberg, for example, is very big in the swaps market, as you know, for pricing interest rate swaps or any other derivative or any other deal that depends, forward curve is very important. It is extremely valuable for anybody doing a 5-year swap or a 2-year swap to know what would be the rate on a particular index out there, right? And that's precisely what we have done. We know that eventually this market is going to become quite large. You know, some estimates of the total addressable market size are in trillions. If you look at the amount of funding committed to by the hyperscalers, they are north of $500 to $600 billion just for 2026. And if you look at multiples beyond that, what this market could be, it's a very large market. So we are getting a lot of inbound, but we do want to start first with a natural requirement, which is to bring price discovery in the marketplace.
18: Why are you better positioned to build this tool than they are?
19: For a few reasons. One, the compute or the GPU market is not standardized at this point in time. And the prediction market also ensures very robust price discovery at much lower levels of total open interest that we have seen through many of other contracts. This is where it is very uniquely positioned.
20: Hear the full conversation

0: very first part of 22 that's a better time to be a buyer or a seller than a buyer. It's also being very disciplined on your marks, how you carry it. And that's a discipline on the investment teams. They need to see that, gee, maybe you paid 18 times for a business, but that business is worth 14 times today. If you carry it there, you're more realistic, but you can also then sell it. Now, the key part of that is, if you're gonna have that kind of multiple compression, did you create value that offsets that, right? So that's another thing. Our industry kind of became leveraged beta and lost track of, we need to be in the value creation business. Right. We're not in the buying and selling business.
1: Well, a lot of ways that we've seen a lot of your peers talk about creating value now is like, we're teaming up with X AI LLM and they're gonna come in and they're gonna make differences. I wonder, does that actually add a source of alpha to try to AI-ify or whatever the word might be for your companies?
0: Yeah, I mean, we'll see. Our view at GTCR is that needs to be internal to the private equity firm, and that needs to be internal to the management team of the portfolio company. Our model, working closely with our management teams, we affect change in every investment. We call transformation, and AI is now a huge part of that. But we think the private equity firm of the future needs to have that as the core part of their DNA. We have most of our firms on Cowork, on Anthropic, we have been early adopters to these AI technologies. They're amazing. We're still trying to figure out how to deploy them into portfolio companies, especially to find costs and efficiencies. Mm-hmm. But the power of these tools is there. And private equity firms need to own that intellectual capital to deploy it in their portfolio.
1: Colin, the other thing that's been happening in your industry is calls, and not just calls, but action of consolidation. I mean, you're a large platform, you're $50 billion, but this thought has arisen, you can't be tens of billions. You have to be hundreds of billions. I wonder if you agree with that, and if you yourself would even look at M&A to grow the size of your firm.
0: It's not a priority for us. What I'd say is, you talked about the Advent deal earlier. Great firm. There's some other great firms that we compete with. We're by and large monoline firms. We primarily do control private equity, and we try to do it really well and have alpha in what we do. There's some other forms of private equity that are much more index based, and that's fine if you want to get exposure to a private equity index. But the real outperformers tend to be monoline, and that's okay. So that's where we're positioned, and many of our peers are oriented the same.
1: I just wonder, do you see large, and only a little bit of time here left, Colin, but like large consolidation for those who aren't monoline and maybe aren't one of the big platforms?
0: Yeah, I think you're going to see more of that because, you know, you've got some weak hands out there that have some capability, but maybe should be part of some other platform that needs that capability.
1: All right, Colin, this has been way too short. I hope you'll come back and join. I blame Kevin Warsh for what it's worth. Colin Roche of GTCR. Coming up, major banks post record profits driven in no small part thanks to M&A. That's up next. This is Bloomberg.
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4: On the latest edition of the Bloomberg Surveillance Podcast, Steve Chivarone, Federated Hermes.
5: We came into this year expecting margins to grow at a kind of 5% clip. That's been the average since COVID. That was too low. Then we said, well, maybe it's the 6% that we saw during the entirety of the dot-com boom. That's proven to be too low. We're growing at something like 9% on a year-over-year basis. That is the fastest in our lifetime, and I think this earnings season is going to be a kind of poster child for that. This is a big growth quarter.
4: How do responsible adults intelligently stay in stocks? What's the best asset allocation? Do you buy more funds? Are you more diversified? Are you more focused? What's the Chivarone way to say, okay, I want to participate, but I know it's a bull market and it's getting frothy?
5: I don't know that it's frothy yet. I really don't. I think what you've seen is that while the multiple has moved up, right, and we're trading at 20, 21 times multiples on a long-term average,
4: 60, right along.
5: The earnings have supported it. From our perspective, you start with, are you in a secular bull market? We just wrote a piece about this. Are you in a scenario where you're in a structural uptrend in earnings and multiples? We think the answer to that is yes, and that means you're gonna wanna buy dips. So what does that mean? I think growth and value are less of a meaningful distinction than they used to be, particularly after some of this reconstitution, you know, business from the likes of the index providers. I think you wanna be diversified but overweight the US. You wanna have large growth, you wanna have large value, you should not shy away from small caps. And I think EM also represents some opportunities. We'd be underweight Europe.
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0: driver of two things, valuations and deal volumes. Natalie, let me just start with you. In the companies that you look like, how are valuations looking? Are they frothy? Are they reasonable?
1: I think it's a mix. I think high quality companies are trading well, and lower quality companies are either not trading or coming in at lower multiples, not clearing multiples. And so the businesses, that's why they're not trading. So we see a mix. I think we're very disciplined at Lightyear on price, and very disciplined around what we look at and spend time on. So as I said, we've been able to transact on four companies this year so far, all really exciting businesses at valuations that our investment committee was comfortable with.
0: Elise?
2: Yeah, absolutely. So when we're looking at the market over the historical period, while values have been down, volumes have been up. We're seeing that trend continue into the second half of 26 and beyond, and looking for companies that are continuing to move forward in the face of uncertainty. Those are the companies that are gonna win.
0: Yeah, are you seeing something similar where valuations look reasonable depending on where you look?
3: I think just speaking just in the regional bank space, right. I think the challenge is there are more buyers than sellers, and
0: yes.
3: Law of supply and demand leads to price mismatches in that kind of market.
0: Do you think that means, and again, quickly we'll wrap it up here with this, but that deal volume will remain somewhat muted for the rest of the year just because of that imbalance?
3: It's odd, right? We've been seeing a fair number of activity in the below the $10 billion asset mark, but not much above that. The answer is, you know, predicting the future is hard.
0: I'm going to ask you at least also predict the future. What do you think in terms of volume from here?
2: We're anticipating that volume continues to grow. We're looking at pipeline and seeing a strong indicator in our pipeline.
0: All right, we're going to have to leave it there. Thank you three so much for joining. Really a pleasure
3: Lovely
0: to have
3: here.
0: You. That is today's investment committee. Natalie Ings with Lightyear Capital, Margaret Tyer with Davis Polk, and Elise Riley with EY. Coming up next, despite volatility, venture capital has been flowing steadily into the AI sector. Carolina Brochado, head of EQT Ventures, tells us where she sees VC heading next. This is Bloomberg Deals.
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12: On the latest edition of the Bloomberg Daybreak Europe podcast, our health reporter Ashley Furlong on her investigation into medical testing kits being marketed for consumers to use at home.
13: So what we found is that many of these companies are selling tests that are meant for professional use only. So that really means, you know, a nurse, a doctor should be doing this test, but they're being advertised alongside some tests that are actually approved for self-testing, but they're being advertised as use in the home for patients. And this really is sort of tapping into this, whether it's kind of embarrassment about going to the doctor around sexual health issues, whether it's difficulties with getting an appointment with the NHS, and also this desire to take control of your own health. So we saw quite a few companies selling these tests, and we ordered them, and we started, you know, looked at the instructions and found out that they actually really shouldn't be selling them to patients.
14: So then I suppose, why is it concerning that the tests are being used by patients at home? I mean, how are the companies that are selling them responding to that criticism?
13: Yeah. So why it's concerning is that, you know, these tests are quite complicated when they're targeted at healthcare professionals. So like, if you read the instructions, they're pretty difficult to carry out. And if they were approved for home testing, they would often have like really clear graphics for how to do them. And really importantly, they would have signposting to like, if this is a positive result, this is what you should do. You know, go speak to your doctor, etc.
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0: We know that eventually this market is going to could become quite large. Some estimates of the total addressable market size are in trillions. If you look at the amount of funding committed to by the hyperscalers, they are north of 500 to 600 billion just for 2026. And if you look at multiples beyond that, what this market could be, it's a very large market. So we are getting a lot of inbound, but we do want to start first with a natural requirement, which is to bring price discovery in the marketplace.
1: Why are you better positioned to build this tool than they are?
0: For a few reasons. One, the compute or the GPU market is not standardized at this point in time. And the prediction market also ensures very robust price discovery at much lower levels of total open interest that we have seen through many of other contracts. This is where it is very uniquely positioned.
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3: Selling stakes. This is interesting because it's not just debt, but it looks like a little bit of equity that they're giving up to Apollo.
4: That's what we're hearing. That's what the reporting is showing us, that the discussions, and they're deep discussions right now, are to raise as much as $3 billion. The terms of the package will be made up of debt and some equity as well. We don't know beyond that. Some of the proceeds, the money raised, will be used to refinance existing debt. And also, the balance will be used to look for growth opportunities. And we know that the Yankees, the family that owns the Yankees, their holding company, they've already invested quite a bit in soccer. So we come full circle here, right? They own stakes in AC Milan and NYCFC in the MLS.
3: That's interesting. And I guess like PE going in, because it's something we've all discussed before, that the NFL has hard caps, how much they can own. Does the MLB have the same structure?
4: They do have some rules. PE firms are not allowed to become a majority owner of a single franchise, and a single fund is capped at a 15% stake overall.
3: So, and it's like everything in this ecosystem is hot, because Ryan, I know you were reporting on Rawlings, the company that makes a lot of baseball things, right? They make like bats. The supplier.
5: Gloves and bowls, the match ball supply.
3: Baseball things, the techno. And a PE firm owns them. So what, they're looking at selling it?
5: So Seedler Equity Partners, which is a fairly small firm based out in sort of, I'll just say California. I don't want to get it correct here. But they are looking to sell their stake. They own the majority of Rawlings. I mean, it's a 139-year-old company. That, as I said, they're the match ball supplier to the MLB. They co-own it actually with the MLB. And so they're looking to cash out, I think, at this point. It's still fairly early stages in the sale process. But I think it really gets at the heart of the fact that PE firms are looking to get into very high contact sort of sports and franchises.
3: Yeah, literally like anything, gear, teams, it feels like it doesn't matter.
4: Every level, right? From youth sports to the pros, it's going all the way out and around the sports ecosystem as well.
3: By the way, how much anxiety, Ryan, speaking of sports, are you feeling for 3 p.m. today, England?
5: I don't know. I have anxiety about where I'm going to watch the game, let alone the game
3: itself.
5: Oh,
3: boy. Hopefully not at your desk. 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And that does it for the show today. 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
7: Jane Foley, who is the head of FX strategy over at Rabobank. So I'd like to just begin parsing, I think, what the markets are parsing today, which is a sort of more dovish print over on the CPI side, coming in less hot in a way that sort of a direction that the government probably in the United States would like to see, while at the same time a slightly hawkish message from the chairman of the Federal Reserve.
8: Well, to be honest, I think Walsh is doing the sensible thing. He's really trying to buy his credibility. The market, of course, just a couple of months ago thought that he might be a lot more dovish because he was Trump's appointee. But actually, that's not been the case. But really, that is a very clever strategy because, of course, you know, once a central bank or a central bank governor were to lose their credibility, it's very difficult to fight that back, so, or to win that back. So he really is asserting his inflation-fighting credibility right right now. And then we'll have to see what the economic data brings further down the line, whether or not he can step back on that. So that's what we've got from Walsh. Of course, the CPI data did bring us a reprieve. A reprieve is a word that I've seen in quite a lot of commentary this morning, because, of course, with the conflict on again in the

0: going to be too low. We're growing at something like 9% on a year-over-year basis. That is the fastest in our lifetime, and I think this earnings season is going to be a kind of poster child for that. This is a big growth quarter.
1: How do responsible adults intelligently stay in stocks? What's the best asset allocation? Do you buy more funds? Are you more diversified? Are you more focused? What's the Chivarone way to say, okay, I want to participate, but I know it's a bull market and it's getting frothy?
0: I don't know that it's frothy yet. I really don't. I think what you've seen is that while the multiple has moved up, right, and we're trading at 20, 21 times multiples on a long-term average,
1: 60, right along.
0: The earnings have supported it. From our perspective, you start with, are you in a secular bull market? We just wrote a piece about this. Are you in a scenario where you're in a structural uptrend in earnings and multiples? We think the answer to that is yes, and that means you're going to want to buy dips. So what does that mean? I think growth and value are less of a meaningful distinction than they used to be, particularly after some of this reconstitution, you know, business from the likes of the index providers. I think you want to be diversified but overweight the U.S. You want to have large growth. You want to have large value. You should not shy away from small caps. And I think EM also represents some opportunities. We'd be underweight Europe.
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7: It's 2:31 on Wall Street. We do check markets all day long here at Bloomberg PPI Wednesday. And this morning, we got a report showing softer than anticipated inflation that is driving stocks and bonds higher for the most part. S&P up 27 now to 75.71. That is a gain of 0.4%. Dow Industrials up 133 points. The Dow up by 0.3%. NASDAQ is up 0.7%. But a tough day for a lot of big tech names. The NASDAQ 100 index down 0.2%. Interestingly, though, we're seeing semiconductors hit hard today, with the MAG 7 index now advancing by 2.3%. The stocks, the Philadelphia Stock Exchange's semiconductor index down now by 2.3%. All of this with a VIX below 16 and a 10-year at 4.54%, the 2-year 4.12%. Gold is up $18 the ounce. Spot gold at $4,071, up by about 0.5%. West Texas Intermediate crude just about flat on the day, below 80 on WTI, $79.31 a barrel. Brent, the global benchmark, below 85 at $84.72 a barrel. Sources tell Bloomberg the payment processing firm Stripe and private equity firm Advent International have offered to buy fintech pioneer PayPal Holdings for more than $50 billion. PayPal shares, they're surging now by 16.8%. Briefly, Anthropic plans IPO investor meetings as its mega listing nears. SpaceX now trading slightly above $135. That was the IPO price. Right now, it is at $135.91. Did spend much of the morning below $135. And the Yankees are said to be in talks for $3 billion in financing from Apollo. Recapping, S&P 500 index up 29 now, up by about 0.4%. Carol and Tim, that is your Bloomberg Business Flash.
8: All right, everybody, we want to get to a Bloomberg exclusive. Bloomberg's Mark Gurman reporting AI darling OpenAI's first device will be a human-like AI companion of sorts in the form of a mobile screen-free smart speaker.
9: Am I getting flashbacks to Alexa first being announced by Amazon?
8: Maybe.
9: I don't know. Let's ask Mark Gurman. Yeah. He reported this exclusively. He's Bloomberg News Managing Editor for Global Consumer Tech. He joins us here in the studio. Interestingly, and you

0: rate on the AirPods is worthless if you're wearing an Apple Watch. So who it's really good for are people who work out without an Apple Watch. And so it's kind of cool where it's like, if you don't want to wear an Apple Watch, you can get all that data from the ears.
1: Hey, just got about 40 seconds, real quick. Apple received government approval to roll out Apple Intelligence in China. Big deal, real quickly.
0: You know, China is it's a hypermarket. It's the most competitive smartphone market. Apple has been leaving users behind there without their AI features. If it's the first-gen Apple Intelligence, it's kind of worthless because those features don't work. The real meat and potatoes will be when they get approval for Siri AI and the new Apple Intelligence in China, because like we talked about a few minutes ago, that's really good.
1: All right.
2: Our daily dose of Mark Aram. I love it. We love having you in New York, Mark.
1: So much
0: Thank
1: fun.
0: You.
1: Just commute back and forth.
0: Yeah, sure. Okay. Every week.
2: Especially when the weather's like this, he doesn't miss L.A.
0: Well, I saw there was like a warning, like, don't go outside. The air quality.
1: I know.
0: What does that even mean?
2: Yeah.
0: Is there something going on?
1: It's
2: wildfires far away.
1: Yeah, coming down from Canada. Mark Gurman, he's Bloomberg News Managing Editor for Global Consumer Tech. AI maybe can fix that. Maybe?
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5: The AI build-out growing as a political flashpoint. PJM, the largest grid operator in the country, saying data centers have increased supply costs by more than 60%. The former U.S. Commerce Secretary, Gina Raimondo, is leading Raise U.S., a nonpartisan organization designed to help the American labor force adapt to AI. The secretary joins us now for more. Let's just start the conversation with the kind of work you're doing and what we need to know this morning.
6: Raise Us is the new organization that I am leading. We want the U.S. to lead the global AI competition, but to have a strategy so that every American worker gets brought along. And right now, we're not headed down that path. We have extremely outdated infrastructure, social insurance, support for workers, incentives for companies to retrain and redeploy instead of just laying people off. I think it's time that we get to work. We're working with governors of both parties. This is a nonpartisan, non-political effort with companies trying to find some creative, innovative solutions, because even if America has the best chips, the best models, the most data centers, but doesn't have an intentional plan to manage this transition and falls into a period of very high unemployment, we will lose the AI race because that will be too destabilizing.
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14: On the latest edition of the Wall Street Week podcast, what it means for the world to have its first trillionaire, why Elon Musk's remarkable power at SpaceX has given at least some institutional investors pause.
15: If you look at the way the system is structured, it is structured such that there is a huge incentive for Elon Musk to transfer his ownership stake in Tesla and SpaceX and X to his heirs rather than to transfer it potentially during his lifetime.
16: Taxes on wealth or on capital income are a real way to curb this. You have corporations paying almost no tax or no tax, passing their profits on to one way or another to people who own stock who then pay little or no tax. So we

0: has been dramatic. As we start to look at the growth and the pickup of the hospitality industry as a whole, the restaurant owners, independent restaurant owners specifically, have had this option. They needed to upskill. And that's not just in equipment, but also in staffing and point of sale materials, marketing and everything else. And it all costs dollars. And the ability to do this in advance. Hospitality has always been one of the leading industries. And to be able to have the World Cup as an event that helps jumpstart the economy this summer mm-hmm. has been fantastic. So Silver Chef's been able to help us as we go forward in this industry because our flexible financing has provided the opportunity to move with the restaurant market. What do I mean by that? This isn't just a one-time event. As a restaurant owner needs to look at preserving cash or to spend in advance of the event, we're here to help. But we're also here to help and provide that flexible opportunity, meaning today you needed an ice cream machine. Tomorrow, as the world changes, as we get past this World Cup event, as we head into maybe even the 2028 Olympics, you can change with your constituents and their needs and their asks.
1: So, John, when these guys, and like, I think you make a really good point. I mean, we've all seen, we've had John Tapper on tons of times here to talk about bars. I mean, bars, restaurants, it's a really tough business. Slim margins, certainly, when it comes to restaurants. And there's the failure rate. We all know the stories that have been talked about by that. For these folks that you work with, so you're really providing them a financial lifeline to be able to meet their needs, their demands, build out their business. So when they do something, is it often they're renting and or what percentage actually rent to own ultimately? Or is it just that they rent it for, you know, an uptick in demand, if you will, like something for the World Cup?
0: So that's a great question. It could be rented for the World Cup, but it is a 12-month weekly payment. So there is a portion of the payments that go towards equity. 60% of every payment made goes toward equity in there. Mm-hmm. We allow a restaurant owner to buy the equipment at any point in time using the equity that's built into it. There are end-of-term options. Once we go past 52 weeks, there's a loyalty program that we can put you on, or you can continue month to month with the same payment. But the biggest advantage is the flexibility, right? And that's, you know, in this industry, in finance, nobody wants the asset back. But what we do is we say, it's cool. I want it back. Give it back to me. Let me help you grow. Today, you need a single door fridge. Tomorrow, you've grown. You need a two door fridge. We take that single door fridge back and allow you to put a two door fridge on a new contract and move forward. It is a remarkable concept.
2: You've got a great, because you're active in these different countries and you have so many customers, you have a great view on what's happening in certain regions of the world, certain parts of this country. What's hot and what's not in the U.S. right now?
0: Well, excluding the World Cup, which has been very hot in most markets, and not just in those host cities, but in cities that have been able to have watch parties in support of different countries. There's a lot going on. Now, I will preface this by saying that the U.S. and Canada has gone through this period of both economic question and also heat, and heat being one of the biggest issues for the summer. Most people don't want to go out, and economic disparity coming to the use of disposable income. But the growth has been in family style opportunities. People still have a little bit of this COVID hangover and they want to go out and they want to meet. And that's what's been the beauty of the World Cup, because you go out and you support your team, regardless of what team that is, and we're all marching to the same drum. We're all paying attention to it. We're all there. You can walk to anybody in the event, whether it's at a bar or a restaurant or any other hospitality function, and be in a family environment.
1: So
0: we're humans. We want to be.
1: No, totally get it. And we've been talking about it too. It's been fun walking just in and around New York City and just even outside of the city, just the community feel of people at restaurants, bars, watching games together. It's been a kind of a pretty cool thing to see. Having said that, though, you could be and are a great read on the economy through small business. And just got about 40 seconds left here, John. How would you describe, you've seen different cycles, Your company's been around for a while. How would you describe the market for the restaurant community right now and small business, real quickly?
0: The restaurant community in the U.S. right now is experiencing a period of what I would consider dormant growth. What we're looking at is everybody is scaling up. Now, what they're scaling up to may be 3 months or 6 months down the road, but people are starting to put their capital at work. Now, the advantage, again, with Silver Chef is they can keep the capital in their business specifically, and we provide the financing to move forward. But there is this level of growth that everybody is ramping up to. The one thing that I hear from the kitchen equipment dealers more often than not is they are spending a lot of time generating opportunities and quotes for businesses to move forward.
1: All right, interesting stuff. Definitely a cool take, certainly on small business, on restaurants, and on the World Cup. John Jacobs, thank you so much. President of U.S. Operations at Silver Chef, joining us from Atlanta.
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6: General Robert Walsh of the Cannabis Securities writes that the conflict has entered a more dangerous phase than at any point since the initial outbreak earlier this year. This is becoming an economic contest as much as a military one. General Walsh joins us now for more. General, some people might be surprised by that statement that this is worse than what we saw. What makes it worse?
7: What makes it worse is we went into a period of negotiations where we thought there would be an agreement. We had a memorandum of understanding. The key pieces to that was the U.S. would stop the blockade, which we did, and Iran would open up the Straits of Hormuz. And that didn't happen. And Trump really was trying to get to negotiations to get to a deal. And now that's all broken down. He's escalating the U.S. reaction to this. And I think that the challenge really right now, which makes it more risky, is that there really is no signs that the negotiation is going to start. He's going to put the economic pressure, as you see with the blockade restarting. The sanctions are now reinstituted. And now just much more military power going at strategic sites now to kind of open up the straits by not allowing Iran to hit commercial shipping. And the other one is to hit the ballistic missile sites that cause the ability of Iran to retaliate against U.S. bases in the region and also our Gulf state partners.
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1: All right, everybody, if you're just joining us, we're getting ready for the last hour of trade on this Wednesday. Carol Masser, Tim Stenovek, live here in our Bloomberg headquarters in New York City, bouncing around here on the equity trade. Little change, not even up 0.2% on the S&P, a gain of about 13 points. Dow is up about 100, 0.2% move to the upside. And the NASDAQ 100, slightly lower, down 173 points. That's good for a decline of about 0.6%. It feels to me like a meh trade.
2: Well, I mean, it's less meh than it was earlier today when the indices were complete, when the indexes were completely flat.
1: Meh?
2: Yeah, but what do you want in July?

As well, Liz, always great to have you. Liz Thomas, Chief Market Strategist over at SoFi, as we count you down to the closing bells. We're going to take a look back at what has been a big couple of days for the big banks. We're going to analyze the latest results that we got this morning, including from Morgan Stanley. That's coming up next year on The Close, right here on Bloomberg.

0: criticized assets are lower. So, you know, all indications report, you know, point to kind of a good quarter, you know, as the regionals continue to report.
1: And we have net interest income. They're largely in line, but margins remain under pressure. Do you think that the biggest driver for earnings going forward is maybe lending or capital markets?
0: You know, listen, for the biggest banks, clearly you've had a, you know, blowout capital markets quarter, both from investment banking fees, you know, and trading. And the backdrop for investment banking, particularly, you know, IPO activity and M&A, you know, remains quite strong. But, you know, but this will likely end up being, the, you know, also the best loan growth quarter in the last few years. And, you know, some of that's tied together. Some of it, you know, is broadening. But, you know, we continue to feel good about both those areas.
2: All right, Jason, always appreciate it. Jason Goldberg there, senior analyst over at Barclays. A closer look at Morgan Stanley, Isabel, and now we got basically the biggest banks in the U.S. out of the way. They all pretty much exceeded expectations, expectedly, to put it glibly there. But a big question now is, does that continue for the next couple of quarters?
1: Yes, and is it just a one-off? You brought up a great point earlier. We've seen a pipeline of mega IPOs. I mean, maybe more to come at the end of the year, but is this really just a one-off that we can all celebrate? But is it really sustainable?
2: Well, bank stocks right now are one of the bright spots in this market. Also seeing a little bit of a bid into some of the communication services names. But obviously, the next big story is going to be where yields go. And we've continued to see this up and down. Down again today, and that seems largely based on that PPI report we got today and the CPI yesterday.
1: That and oil. You've mentioned a lot of times oil is a story here. I mean, how much is it a macro driver? I mean, are investors just really getting used to a oil price that's structurally higher? Jeff Currie made the point earlier that maybe this is a new regime, Romain.
2: A mixed bag in equity markets, though, with the Dow and the S&P in the green. The NASDAQ composite in the green, but the NASDAQ 100 down as the tech sell-off continues. When we come back, a more constructive conversation about real estate with Todd Henderson.
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11: So what we found is that many of these companies are selling tests that are meant for professional use only. So that really means, you know, a nurse, a doctor should be doing this test, but they're being advertised alongside some tests that are actually approved for self-testing, but they're being advertised as use in the home for patients. And this really is sort of tapping into this, whether it's kind of embarrassment about going to the doctor around sexual health issues, whether it's difficulties with getting an appointment with the NHS, and also this desire to take control of your own health. So we saw quite a few companies selling these tests, and we ordered them, and we started, you know, looked at the instructions and found out that they actually really shouldn't be selling them to patients.
12: So then I suppose, why is it concerning that the tests are being used by patients at home? I mean, how are the companies that are selling them responding to that criticism?
11: Yeah. So why it's concerning is that, you know, these tests are quite complicated when they're targeted at healthcare professionals. So if you read the instructions, they're pretty difficult to carry out. And if they were approved for home testing, they would often have like really clear graphics for how to do them. And really importantly, they would have signposting to like, if this is a positive result, this is what you should do. You know, go speak to your doctor, etc.
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Western countries, all of them are cutting funding to Africa. And some of these programs were supported by funding coming from Western countries, like for human resources, for testing, for transportation of samples. And suddenly, African countries have to think how to fund money and to cover this gap. But it takes some time. And I think the combination of all of these factors are fueling this mistrust that we see at community level. We value the support we got and we are still getting from the US. And we think that if we continue to work

0: earnings. We got ASML, that was the big Dutch maker of chip equipment. We're going to hear from TSMC overnight, tonight, a big read on the AI trade. We're also going to get a big read on what's going on in other parts of the world. That includes General Electric, as well as United Health, as we start to get deeper into the heart of earnings season. Of course, the star of the show will be after the market tomorrow, right here on the close. We are expected to hear from Netflix. High expectations, but also high anxiety, particularly on the back of some recent reports by Bloomberg and others about the strategy going forward. Over there with Ted Sarandos. On the economic front, we are going to get jobless claims and retail sales data. That comes out at 8:30 a.m. Washington time. And at 10 a.m., we're going to get an update on pending home sales. That's going to come all amidst more Fed speak. Kevin Warsh just wrapping up 2 days of testimony in Congress. We're going to hear from Lori Logan Schmidt as well as Jefferson tomorrow right here on The Close. And we all appreciate everyone here for sticking around and watching us and ignoring, well, the elephant in the room. 2-1 right now for all of you wondering. Balance of Power, they're coming up at the top of the hour right here on Bloomberg.
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8: On the latest edition of the Bloomberg Businessweek Daily Podcast, a conversation with Udesh Jha, Chief Risk Officer at Kalshi, as the company looks to build a market around AI compute.
9: We are filling a void in this marketplace, which was very important. If you're Bloomberg, for example, is very big in the swaps market, as you know, for pricing interest rate swaps or any other derivative or any other deal that depends, forward curve is very important. It is extremely valuable for anybody doing a 5-year swap or a 2-year swap to know what would be the rate on a particular index out there, right? And that's precisely what we have done. We know that eventually this market is going to become quite large. Some estimates of the total addressable market size are in trillions. If you look at the amount of funding committed to by the hyperscalers, they are north of $500 to $600 billion just for 2026. And if you look at multiples beyond that, what this market could be, it's a very large market. So we are getting a lot of inbound, but we do want to start first with a natural requirement, which is to bring price discovery in the marketplace.
8: Why are you better positioned to build this tool than they are?
9: For a few reasons. One, the compute or the GPU market is not standardized at this point in time. And the prediction market also ensures very robust price discovery at much lower levels of total open interest that we have seen through many of other contracts. This is where it is very uniquely positioned.
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16: From the Sky News Centre at 10, England have been trying to get past holders Argentina to reach the World Cup final for the first time since 1966. Joe Rawson is in Atlanta.
17: It looks like it's going to be 60 years of hurt and counting for England after another comeback from the brink by the holders. Anthony Gordon had the three lines ahead, but Enzo Fernandez equalised on 84 minutes. And then in stoppage time, Lautaro Martinez headed in from a messy cross. Argentina once again the thorn in England's side when it comes to World Cup knockout matches. We're deep into added time. It's England 1, Argentina 2.
16: Keir Starmer has set out his achievements in government during his final Prime Minister's questions. He said under his leadership, there have been improvements to the NHS and in

0: investment in tackling child poverty. The outgoing PM says he's proud to leave the country better than he found it, and he received a standing ovation from hundreds of MPs as he left the dispatch box.
1: To all those in the gallery and all across the country who struggle to be seen or heard, you're the reason I came into politics. To my wife and children, I love you. Goodbye.
0: The Metropolitan Police say a man has been arrested on suspicion of sending threatening communications to a Member of Parliament. Reform UK says a threat was made on social media in May to shoot Nigel Farage. Two asylum seekers have been jailed for raping a woman on Brighton Beach in October. Ibrahim El-Sheikh from Egypt and Abdullah Al-Mahdi from Iran were each sentenced to 21 years at Hove Crown Court. From September, police officers in England and Wales will get a 3.5% wage rise, but it's 0.4% lower than the increase recommended by a pay review body. And visiting museums and heading to the cinema could apparently help delay our biological ageing. Researchers claim it can be comparable to frequent exercise.
2: Welcome to the world of decentralized finance.
3: I am looking at crypto stocks, Coinbase, Circle, and Bullish.
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8: Joining us, I'm pleased to say, is Michelle Chang, CFO of Zoom.
9: Yeah.
8: 25 years at Microsoft before moving to Zoom, and you were responsible for Teams. I'm curious, what did you bring with you to Zoom from that role?
9: I think probably my biggest learning from Microsoft that is so relevant to where Zoom is about how to work through transformation. When, and look, tech delivers, you know, endless streams of transformation from cloud to AI. So it was, how do you keep a focus internally? And how do you tell that message externally about where you're going and make sure that people aren't confused
8: on
9: the biggest
8: priorities? How do you? Give us the secret.
9: Look, you know, for Zoom, what we've talked about is, hey, there's three priorities. There's three business priorities. We're going to be about infusing core AI into our core products. We're going to be about scaling contact center. One of the product diversifications that Zoom is really seeing success in is our contact center business. So we're going to be about scaling that. And then we're going to be working to bring new forms of AI monetization on. And so it's that three priorities. Every dollar we invest, every conversation we have to show progress to our investors, all centers around those three priorities. So it's not different inside the walls of Zoom than it is out.
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19: We came into this year expecting margins to grow at a kind of 5% clip. That's been the average since COVID. That was too low. Then we said, well, maybe it's the 6% that we saw during the entirety of the dot-com boom. That's proven to be too low. We're growing at something like 9% on a year-over-year basis. That is the fastest in our lifetime, and I think this earnings season is going to be a kind of poster child for that. This is a big growth quarter.
18: How do responsible adults intelligently stay in stocks? What's the best asset allocation? Do you buy more funds? Are you more diversified? Are you more focused? What's the Chivarone way to say, okay, I want to participate, but I know it's a bull market and it's getting frothy?
19: I don't know that it's frothy yet. I really don't. I think what you've seen

0: really strong equity markets, particularly in the second quarter, where you had sort of a V-shaped recovery really at the beginning, around the Middle East tensions sort of easing off of a cliff. And then you had, of course, SpaceX IPO. There's rumors of more coming either in the second half. Maybe they get pushed into 2027. So there's tailwinds there that have been driving this activity. There's themes like Asia. There's themes like AI. Mm-hmm. All of this is sort of fueling particularly equities trading. Again, when you think about the trading business, it's kind of fickle, right? So the repetitiveness of something like the second quarter that we saw, I think that's what people are asking is, you know, is there more to come? On the investment banking side, I think the answer is yes there, right? Because we see really strong pipelines. We see Goldman posting the best fees since 2021 and saying the pipeline's actually higher than it has been in the past 5 years, which, by the way, was 2021. So it feels like second half even better in that business.
1: How much can you count on the pipelines to deliver? I mean, you know, it's stuff that's in progress but has not, you know, been finalized or completed. So is that basically as good as it gets?
0: Yeah, and to be fair, the pipelines are, there's always optimism in the pipelines, even when things are not that great.
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12: The AI build-out growing as a political flashpoint. PJM, the largest grid operator in the country, saying data centers have increased supply costs by more than 60%. The former U.S. Commerce Secretary, Gina Raimondo, is leading Raise U.S., a nonpartisan organization designed to help the American labor force adapt to AI. The secretary joins us now for more. Let's just start the conversation with the kind of work you're doing and what we need to know this morning.
13: Raise Us is the new organization that I am leading. We want the U.S. to lead the global AI competition, but to have a strategy so that every American worker gets brought along. And right now, we're not headed down that path. We have extremely outdated infrastructure, social insurance, support for workers, incentives for companies to retrain and redeploy instead of just laying people off. I think it's time that we get to work. We're working with governors of both parties. This is a nonpartisan, nonpolitical effort with companies trying to find some creative, innovative solutions, because even if America has the best chips, the best models, the most data centers, but doesn't have an intentional plan to manage this transition and falls into a period of very high unemployment, we will lose the AI race because that will be too destabilizing.
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0: for and just talk to them about what they've done. You will now have access to basically a dashboard with all prior documents. And I think that makes you much smarter, faster. We could have a separate conversation about the cognitive load from that, right? There was a lot of value in my having downtime to blackline, right? So it was like relaxing.
1: This was going to be my next question, which is lawyers have to be very detail-oriented, right? And one of the arguments for having to do all this grunt work, like hand deliver ISDA agreements or, you know, review trusts and things like that, was that, like, it teaches you to focus, and it teaches you to look out for that missing comma that's going to cost you like $5 million.
2: You know, I was thinking about that as you were saying that documentary on Netflix from like 15 years ago about the sushi guy, or it's like these like chefs who it's like, okay, I'm going to teach you to make sushi. First spend 15 years like learning how to like clean rice or whatever it is, and then we like get to sushi. Or like thinking about musicians, and it's like, it's no fun to do scales, right? But you do it and you build some sort of like deep understanding. And it's like, that feels like the equivalent of what like the blacklining is and stuff like
1: So what happens if people aren't doing as many repetitive tasks?
0: I worry about that as well. And I'm not sure what the answer is from a behavioral psychology perspective, because I think you're right. Doing those scales is important. I don't know, you know, we're talking about simulators to simulate doing a deal. There's no, you know, there's nothing like actually doing a deal, right? And actually negotiating with somebody on the other side who's a jerk, or somebody on the other side who's really nice, but, you know, bamboozles you by being so nice. And the human element of this all is still really important. And the human interaction with your client, with the adversary, you know, you need to get that experience and you need to have the touch and feel. With the advances in AI just over the past, you know, 6 months or a year, you can see a time when the drafting is largely delegated to the machine.
1: More to come from our conversation with Gary Wingens, chair of Lowenstein Sandler. We are talking about the impact of AI on law firms and the Jevons paradox in lawsuits. I'm Tracy Alloway.
2: And I'm Jill Wiesenthal, and this is Odd Law. It's on Bloomberg Radio.
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6: So what we found is that many of these companies are selling tests that are meant for professional use only. So that really means, you know, a nurse, a doctor should be doing this test, but they're being advertised alongside some tests that are actually approved for self-testing, but they're being advertised as use in the home for patients. And this really is sort of tapping into this, whether it's kind of embarrassment about going to the doctor around sexual health issues, whether it's difficulties with getting an appointment with the NHS, and also this desire to take control of your own health. So we saw quite a few companies selling these tests, and we ordered them, and we started, you know, looked at the instructions and found out that they actually really shouldn't be selling them to patients.
7: So then I suppose, why is it concerning that the tests are being used by patients at home? I mean, how are the companies that are selling them responding to that criticism?
6: Yeah. So why it's concerning is that, you know, these tests are quite complicated when they're targeted at healthcare professionals. So, like, if you read the instructions, they're pretty difficult to carry out. And if they were approved for home testing, they would often have like really clear graphics for how to do them. And really importantly, they would have signposting to like, if this is a positive result, this is what you should do, you know, go speak to your doctor, etc.
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13: General Robert Walsh of Academy Securities writing the conflict has entered a more dangerous phase than at any point since the initial outbreak earlier this year. This is becoming an economic contest as much as a military one. General Walsh joins us now for more. General, some people might be surprised by that statement that this is worse than what we saw. What makes it worse?
14: What makes it worse is we went into a period of negotiations where we thought there would be an agreement. We had a memorandum of understanding. The key pieces to that was the U.S. would stop the blockade, which we did, and Iran would open up the Straits of Hormuz. And that didn't happen. And Trump really was trying to get to negotiations, to get to a deal. And now that's all broken down. He's escalating the U.S. reaction to this. And I think that the challenge really right now, which makes it more risky, is that there really is no signs that the negotiation is going to start. He's going to put the economic pressure, as you see with the blockade restarting. The sanctions are now reinstituted. And now just much more military power going at strategic sites now to kind of open up the straits by not allowing Iran to hit commercial shipping. And the other one is to hit the ballistic missile sites that cause the ability of Iran to retaliate against U.S. bases in the region and also our Gulf state partners.
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16: 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I'm Joe Weisenthal.
17: And I'm Tracy Alloway.
16: Today's episode is looking at the impact of AI on law and why it could create more work for humans as well as more lawsuits. We are speaking with Gary Wingans, chair of Lowenstein Sandler. I want to get into like the various tools and infrastructure you have, okay. You know, because we're a markets and finance podcast, so yeah. People want to know what the trade is, obviously. Yeah. But before we get into that specifically, you know, when we did our last episode about AI law, our guest, Joel Wertheimer, he's a civil rights lawyer in New York City. And one of the points that he made is that sometimes clients come with him with cases, often maybe like suing the city over like police misconduct or something like that. And the client has a good case on, might have a good case on, or he's aware of, a client might have a good case on paper, but the potential damages are so small that it's uneconomical to pursue it, even though clearly there's a legitimate case. If we're sort of, as Tracy mentioned, the Jevons paradox of all this, do you see this? It's like, okay, you collapse the price of certain types of legal work. Does that expand the number of theoretical cases, or I guess you're not, deals that, oh, let's take a look at this deal. There's some like minimum upfront cost that's going to be the same. Let's take a look at this deal that then compensates for the reduced number of hours that you charge.
17: I think so. I think that the Jevons paradox applies to legal. In the example I gave you with the client who had thousands of trust agreements that needed to be reviewed, when we gave him the first quote, we didn't say we didn't want to do it. The client said, at that price, we're not going to do it because the risk, the downside risk isn't high enough to justify the price. But when the price came down by 70%, they said, oh yeah, at that price, we'll do it. So and let's just use fake numbers, at $10 million, they said, no, we're not going to do it. And we had, our revenue was zero. When it came down to $3 million, they said, that's worth it. And we had $3 million of revenue. So that's the Jevons paradox in action. Over the past 25 years, e-discovery has ballooned the cost of litigation, to your point, right? Electronic discovery run amok has made it virtually impossible to bring a sophisticated litigation for under a few million dollars in legal fees. And in just the discovery expenses alone are millions of dollars. If we can bring, say, $2 million of discovery costs down to $200,000, it does change the calculus for both on this.
16: Good news.
17: On this.
16: Lawsuits are a lot more economical to file. Everyone
17: exactly.
16: Is going,
18: just what American
16: everyone
18: needs.
16: Is going to love that aspect of
17: it. Isn't
16: AI.
17: That fantastic? but you know, you raised it in a virtuous example with a civil rights lawyer, but I think it's also true for large corporates who were abandoning things before. So, yeah, you can debate whether it's a social good to have more litigation. Yeah. But if I'm speaking on behalf of a law firm that has a large litigation department, I do think that the potential for increased litigation does outweigh the loss of really boring, mundane hours reviewing documents. I'll go back to the patent example I gave you earlier, where we do see over time the cost of being able to prosecute a patent application coming down dramatically through the use of AI. And that same client who told me 2 weeks ago that they've really noticed an increase in the quality of our work product also told us that because they're using AI in their own work, they're seeing a quadrupling in the number of inventions that their engineers and scientists are coming up with, and the number of patent requests that they're getting internally from their engineering team has quadrupled. And we're going to ultimately be able to lower the cost of each of those. So the clients are able to do more and create more economic activity, which is virtuous. And a lot of that will require some legal work, even though each unit of legal work will cost less. I expect we'll be doing more of it. So, that should preserve the ability of lawyers to do okay economically.
18: Well, how do you see AI shifting, I guess, the balance of power or balance of work between external law firms versus in-house lawyers? Because you could imagine a scenario where I'm a big company, I have a couple or maybe five big law lawyers who work for me. And because so much of the work is now automated, they can use AI, they don't need to go to a big law firm to do a lot of the grunt work, as you put it earlier.
17: Yeah. And I think you're going to see the other side of the Jevons paradox is you will see larger clients that have dedicated legal teams keeping more of the routine legal work in-house you know, you mentioned ISDAs before. Most banks have, for example, have brought all their ISDA and derivatives work in-house.

0: mean, law is a very heavily regulated industry itself. So how much AI adoption is, I guess, constrained by things like malpractice risk, you know, data concerns, accountability? Is that a real limitation for you?
1: So 2 years ago, in my role, I talked to our malpractice carriers and our underwriters out of Lloyd's of London and go visit with them. And they always ask questions about the things that they're worried about. 2 years ago, they were worried about, are you letting your lawyers use AI? And, you know, is that creating risk for us? Now they're asking, you let your lawyers use AI, right? To make sure they're doing things right, right? Because it's becoming part of mainstream.
0: Yeah.
1: And it is becoming an assumption that you're not going to be doing some of these tasks without having AI assist you in doing them.
0: More to come from our conversation with Gary Wingens, chair of Lowenstein Sandler. We are talking about the impact of AI on law firms and the Jevons paradox in lawsuits. I'm Tracy Alloway.
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5: On the latest edition of the Bloomberg Surveillance Podcast, Steve Chivarone, Federated Hermes.
6: We came into this year expecting margins to grow at a kind of 5% clip. That's been the average since COVID. That was too low. Then we said, well, maybe it's the 6% that we saw during the entirety of the dot-com boom. That's proven to be too low. We're growing at something like 9% on a year-over-year basis. That is the fastest in our lifetime. And I think this earnings season is going to be a kind of poster child for that. This is a big growth quarter.
5: How do responsible adults intelligently stay in stocks? What's the best asset allocation? Do you buy more funds? Are you more diversified? Are you more focused? What's the Chivarone way to say, okay, I want to participate, but I know it's a bull market and it's getting frothy?
6: I don't know that it's frothy yet. I really don't. I think what you've seen is that while the multiple has moved up, right, and we're trading at 20, 21 times multiples on a long-term average,
5: 60, right,
6: the earnings have supported it. From our perspective, you start with, are you in a secular bull market? We just wrote a piece about this. Are you in a scenario where you're in a structural uptrend in earnings and multiples? We think the answer to that is yes, and that means you're going to want to buy dips. So what does that mean? I think growth and value are less of a meaningful distinction than they used to be, particularly after some of this reconstitution, you know, business from the likes of the index providers. I think you want to be diversified but overweight the U.S. You want to have large growth. You want to have large value. You should not shy away from small caps. And I think EM also represents some opportunities. We'd be underweight Europe.
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7: From the Sky News Centre at 11, England have crashed out of the World Cup at the semi-final stage against holders Argentina. Joe Rawson reports from Atlanta.
8: It's 60 years of hurt and counting for England after another comeback from the brink by Argentina. Anthony Gordon had the three lines ahead, but with England trying to shut up shop, Enzo Fernandez equalised. And then in stoppage time, Lautaro Martinez headed in the winner from a Lionel Messi cross. Tears of joy from the holders at the end. Tears of sadness from the three lions. They've fallen at the semi-final stage again. And it's Argentina who will face Spain in Sunday's final. England 1, Argentina 2.
7: Meanwhile, these fans at the stadium are finding the result hard to come to terms with.
9: We should have brought on our attacker sooner and maybe we'd have gone to extra time and things would have been different.
10: We had it at 1-0 and then we sat back.
11: Oh, I was really sad when we lost. It was devastating.
7: England will face France on Saturday in the third-place playoff in Miami. In other news, Sir Keir Starmer has pledged to give his wholehearted support to PM-in-waiting Andy Burnham. He made the comment at his last Prime Minister's Questions, where he received a

0: standing ovation from his own MPs. The outgoing PM said under his leadership, there have been improvements to the NHS and investment in tackling child poverty. The Metropolitan Police say a man has been arrested on suspicion of sending threatening communications to a Member of Parliament. Reform UK says a threat was made on social media in May to shoot Nigel Farage. Two asylum seekers have been jailed for 21 years for raping a woman on Brighton Beach last October. A third man who filmed it was given an 18-and-a-half-year term. And the release date for Batman Part 2 has been delayed yet again. It on our premiere in February 2028, almost 6 years since the first film. That's the latest.
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2: 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Here's Bonnie Quinn.
3: Joining us, I'm pleased to say, is Michelle Chang, CFO of Zoom. Yeah. 25 years at Microsoft before moving to Zoom, and you were responsible for Teams. I'm curious, what did you bring with you to Zoom from that role?
4: I think probably my biggest learning from Microsoft that is so relevant to where Zoom is about how to work through transformation. When, and look, tech delivers, you know, endless streams of transformation from cloud to AI. So it was, how do you keep a focus internally? And how do you tell that message externally about where you're going and make sure that people aren't confused
3: on
4: the biggest
3: priorities?
4: How do
3: you? Give us the secret.
4: Look, you know, for Zoom, what we've talked about is, hey, there's three priorities. There's three business priorities. We're going to be about infusing core AI into our core products. We're going to be about scaling contact center. One of the product diversifications that Zoom is really seeing success in is our contact center business. So we're going to be about scaling that. And then we're going to be working to bring new forms of AI monetization on. And so it's that three priorities. Every dollar we invest, every conversation we have to show progress to our investors, all centers around those three priorities. So it's not different inside the walls of Zoom than it is out.
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10: On the latest edition of the Wall Street Week podcast, what it means for the world to have its first trillionaire, why Elon Musk's remarkable power at SpaceX has given at least some institutional investors pause.
11: If you look at the way the system is structured, it is structured such that there is a huge incentive for Elon Musk to transfer his ownership stake in Tesla and SpaceX and X to his heirs rather than to transfer it potentially during his lifetime.
12: Taxes on wealth or on capital income are a real way to curb this. You have corporations paying almost no tax or no tax, passing their profits on to one way or another to people who own stock, who then pay little or no tax. So we really have exacerbated this inequality.
10: It's because so much wealth is generated by appreciated capital rather than high incomes that California is now considering the Billionaire Tax Act, which would impose a one-time levy on residents worth over $1 billion. But unlike during the first Gilded Age, Americans in recent years have had a more nuanced view of the ultra-wealthy getting even richer.

0: homegrown version of one of the models trained on your proprietary data.
1: So we definitely want to connect these proprietary models to our data.
0: Absolutely, sure.
1: And use that to help train the model.
0: Yeah.
1: But, you know, training from scratch a model doesn't, I mean, Kirkland announced they're spending $500 million over 5 years, right? It costs something like $1.5 billion to train a model. $1.5 billion, right? So even that would take Kirkland 15 years of investment. I don't see us really training our own models.
0: Okay.
1: I see us doing some customized solutions on top of existing models. I see us certainly doing our playbooks so that there'll be the Lowenstein Sandler M&A playbook for that's customized for our firm and our market knowledge. But I don't think we're going to really build our own as much as modify and customize.
0: LLM. Like Lowenstein LLM.
1: That's right.
0: That's not happening.
1: We've always, I mean, we
2: LLPs
1: may,
2: to you know,
1: we might white label an existing one and come up with a fancy name. But I don't think that's realistic for a firm of our size. Yeah. I don't think it's even realistic for a Kirkland. So we'll, you know, we'll see how that shakes out. But I don't see us building our own. I do want to mention one thing, though, that's related to both of your points. All of these models that law firms have been using have been, at the enterprise level, have been basically all-you-can-eat pricing.
0: Yeah, yeah.
1: Right? They're all going to be switching to token-based pricing. You know, Claude is doing it first.
0: Oh.
1: But
0: do you think you could see sticker shock? It's like, oh, you know what? I thought we were getting, I thought we were able to do all these trusts at 30% of the cost.
1: Right.
0: But it turned out that was subsidized. It turns out there's actually going to be 130% of the cost or 90% of the cost.
1: So I don't think we yet know what the actual cost is. That's not, if it's not subsidized by outside investors, right? I don't know that we really know what the optimal combination of labor and capital and, you know, robot capital is, because we don't know the true cost, especially if we, you know, kind of hit this energy grid wall where it just gets more and more expensive.
0: And today, run these July 8th, you do not yet have visibility from any of your partners into like the true cost of this stuff.
1: I mean,
0: if it's like if they have to make a profit per token.
1: Right. We don't know.
0: Interesting.
1: You know, I know from my IT person who I was talking to yesterday, that so far this month, my use of Claude has used up $36.
0: Not too bad.
1: But that's with July 4th weekend in there, right? And it was only on the 7th, there were only 3 business days that I was actually using it. But so that's not so much.
0: 2 minutes of your billable time.
1: Yeah, exactly. But I don't know where that pricing is ultimately going to go. And so we don't know how that story is going to play out 2 years down the road.
0: Interesting. All right, Gary Wingans, thank you so much. That was a really helpful conversation. Really appreciate it.
1: Great being here. So thanks for having me.
2: 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I'm Tracy Alloway.
0: And I'm Joe Wasenthal.
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7: On the latest Masters in Business podcast, I sit down with McKeel Hagerty. He's the CEO and chairman of collector car insurer Hagerty. There's a quote of yours that I have to start with because I really like it. The best piece of advice is to buy the car you want to drive and then buy the best example you can afford. This may sound obvious, but not all vintage cars drive the way people hope they would. So there's nothing in that I disagree with. Discuss.
8: Yeah, I think there's so many people that they envision someday when they have that little bit of extra resources. You know, that's going to be my toy. I want to get into the car world. And if they weren't 100% in this their whole life, or they, you know, their parents weren't into it, or you didn't have an uncle or somebody in your life who let you drive in these things, I often recommend people try to get a chance to drive what you think you want, because the older cars do drive very differently.
9: Yes.
8: And even if you think of, say, muscle cars from the 60s, they're very fast. I mean, these are cars that are
9: in a straight line.
8: In a straight line, a lot of power. They do not stop or turn as well as you think. And you just have to get used to that. I mean, I love cars of all generations. I love driving very early cars. I have some newer cars. And I always just have to kind of center myself when I get behind the wheel to remember, like, okay, this is not my Porsche Taycan, right, which is, you know, like this incredible piece of technology, you know, electric car. It's a vintage internal combustion car with funky brakes, and you have to be ready for it.
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13: The AI build-out growing as a political flashpoint. PJM, the largest grid operator in the country, saying data centers have increased supply costs by more than 60%. The former U.S. Commerce Secretary, Gina Raimondo, is leading Raise U.S., a nonpartisan organization designed to help the American labor force adapt to AI. The secretary joins us now for more. Let's just start the conversation with the kind of work you're doing and what we need to know this morning.
14: Raise Us is the new organization that I am leading. We want the U.S. to lead the global AI competition, but to have a strategy so that every American worker gets brought along. And right now, we're not headed down that path. We have extremely outdated infrastructure, social insurance, support for workers, incentives for companies to retrain and redeploy instead of just laying people off. I think it's time that we get to work. We're working with governors of both parties. This is a nonpartisan, nonpolitical effort with companies trying to find some creative, innovative solutions. Because even if America has the best chips, the best models, the most data centers, but doesn't have an intentional plan to manage this transition and falls into a period of very high unemployment, we will lose the AI race because that will be too destabilizing.
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9: You're listening to the Big Take podcast on Bloomberg Radio. I'm David Gura. Today on the show, we're talking about how much the Middle East has changed since Hamas attacked Israel on October 7th, 2023, and since the U.S. and Israel launched strikes on Iran earlier this year. The Middle East has changed dramatically since Hamas attacked Israel on October 7th, 2023. And the war with Iran has brought about even more dramatic shifts across the region.
16: There was so much at play.
9: Bloomberg's Peter Martin, one of our Middle East correspondents, looked at how one day highlights those changes. March 31st, 2026.
16: There was a Kuwaiti tanker had been hit by an Iranian strike. It was sort of blazing in the Straits of Hormuz. Trump, on that same day, was berating European allies for refusing to help open the Strait of Hormuz. Israel was expanding its presence on the battlefield in Lebanon and beyond. Dubai was under direct attack from Iranian missiles and drones.
9: And on that day, thousands of miles away from the United Arab Emirates in the UK, then Prime Minister Keir Starmer welcomed Syria's new president, Ahmed al-Shara, to 10 Downing Street. He's a former al-Qaeda commander.
16: And together it felt like that day kind of encapsulated the global consequences of the war. You know, an impact on global shipping, higher energy prices, strained alliances, Israel's territorial expansion and subsequent diplomatic isolation.
9: Peter says that single day represents how much the Middle East has been transformed. Alliances have shifted, battlefields have expanded, and countries have had to redraw trade routes. And that has left the public divided. I'm David Gura, and this is The Big Take from Bloomberg News. Today on the show, as a fragile ceasefire between the U.S. and Iran falls apart, and as technical talks are enveloped in uncertainty, a look at what war has meant for the wider region and the world. How much has the Middle East changed since Hamas attacked Israel on October 7th, 2023?
16: I mean, the region has been through a pretty profound transformation. Conflict has spread from Israel into Gaza, and then all across the region, Lebanon, Syria, Yemen, Iran, and now in this most recent round of fighting all across the Gulf states as well. During that period, Israel has emerged stronger militarily, but perhaps more isolated than ever politically. Iran's proxy network has been battered and weakened, but it has retained significant leverage over the global economy. And the Gulf, which for so long seemed insulated from turbulence in the Middle East, has really lost a lot of that sense of insulation and feels much more at risk than ever before.
9: When we talk about a place changing, what's changed exactly?
16: One of the things that we've seen break down is any sense of Gulf unity. Saudi Arabia, before October 7th, was moving toward normalization with Israel, perhaps some kind of Abraham Accords-style agreement. That really is, for the moment, off the table, given public perceptions in Saudi Arabia, elite perceptions of what Israel has done in Gaza, with more than 70,000 Palestinians killed, and, you know, strikes across the region, including an Israeli strike in Qatar, which was extremely controversial. And the UAE has taken a completely different path. It's aligned itself much more closely with the United States and with Israel. And we've really seen the region kind of fold into two different opposing camps. That's a profound and, I think, probably lasting shift.
9: So our colleagues at Bloomberg Economics kind of analyzed how attitudes and alliances have shifted over 10 countries in the Middle East. From that analysis, two countries emerge with the most strained ties, and I don't think that's going to surprise anybody. We're talking about Iran and Israel. So let's start with Israel. And I wonder, Peter, how you would characterize Israel's position in the Middle East today?
16: Yeah, you know, I think that Israel has emerged as militarily stronger. It has dealt severe blows to Iran's proxy network across the region. And in the 12-day war and the most recent war with Iran, has even been able to strike at Iran's own military capabilities on its home soil, and to do that in lockstep with the United States, which in many ways is, you know, the high point of Netanyahu's career, something he's been building toward for 30 years. But at the same time, that's come at a huge diplomatic cost for Israel. The country is arguably more isolated than it's ever been. its conduct in its war in Gaza has damaged its relationship with Europe, countries across the global south, and much of the Arab world. Regional partners also see Israel differently. So while the United Arab Emirates has kind of doubled down on its close relationship with Israel, Saudi Arabia, the largest player in the region, has really taken pause and found it much more difficult to get closer to the country. And, you know, perhaps most important of all, Israel's longstanding special relationship with Washington has come under strain. Public opinion in the US has shifted quite considerably, especially on the Democratic side, but even inside Trump's base. And it's difficult to believe that that doesn't represent quite a profound weakening of Israel's position and its relationship with the US long term.
9: I want to get more into that contrast that you're laying out between the UAE's approach and Saudi Arabia's approach. So you've talked about sort of the approach that the UAE has taken. What has Saudi Arabia done in kind? How does its approach to Israel and the Middle East more broadly differ from what the UAE's has been?
16: Yeah, you know, before October 7th, it looked like there was something of a unified approach toward Israel developing among the Gulf states. But October 7th really changed everything. For the Saudi public and for Saudi politicians, that approach became untenable as images of, malnourished children, of strikes across Gaza, destruction and rubble across the enclave built up, and the kingdom has moved away from that. At the same time, the UAE has kind of made the opposite choice. It's deepened intelligence and military cooperation with Israel, and we've really seen the region realign with Saudi Arabia deepening its ties with Egypt, Turkey, Pakistan, and some of its other Gulf neighbors, and the UAE really doubling down on its relationship with Israel.
9: I'm reluctant, of course, to talk about Gulf nations as a monolith here, but my sense is there was widespread opposition to the most recent war that we've seen started, that being the U.S. and Israel's attack on Iran. Could you talk a bit about what the direct consequences have been for those nations as a result of that war starting and continuing?
16: Yeah, I mean, for Gulf nations, it's really taken them, you know, to the front and center of Middle Eastern conflict. For so long, it looked like they were insulated from the kind of instability that we've seen in the Middle East long term. The UAE has been hit by around 3,000 drones and ballistic missiles from Iran. It's seen at least 13 people killed, infrastructure badly damaged. Qatar has had, I think, something like 17% of its LNG capacity taken offline. Saudi Arabia, as a bigger economy, has been a little bit more insulated, but has also been roiled by the conflict, as has Bahrain, Kuwait, Oman. So it's really been very widespread and very difficult for Gulf states, which have long relied on this perception that they were something of an exception in the region as a way to attract investment, expat populations, and all that kind of stuff.
9: Peter, you've charted the geopolitical fallout from these wars. What about the economic fallout? What have these wars meant to what was or has been a real bright spot in the global economy?
16: Yeah, I mean, so I guess the most immediate impact was on energy inflation. Brent crude rose, I think, 60%+ in March to about $118 a barrel. U.S. gasoline prices surged above $4 a gallon. Costs for shipping increased. Costs for insurance of shipping increased significantly. And of course, all of these disruptions have had a global impact. They've hit prices for fuel in Africa, where we've seen protests. They've hit prices for consumers in Europe and the United States. And of course, they threaten to have an impact on the midterms in the US as well, with the potential that this conflict will come back to bite Donald Trump.
9: You've taken me where I want to go next, and that is sort of how this is playing out, not just in the Middle East, but around the world. It's had a dramatic effect on the relationships between Middle Eastern nations and many other countries. It strikes me, in light of what you've just laid out there, there has to be a great deal of introspection in Gulf capitals about sort of the relationships they have with other countries around the world, how they get energy out to other parts of the world. How are they thinking about the future when it comes to their relationship with the wider world?
16: You know, Gulf countries are thinking about how they ensure that this never happens to them again. Saudi Arabia is talking about expanding its east-west pipeline to the Red Sea to try and sidestep its dependence on the Strait of Hormuz. The UAE has said that it wants to completely eliminate its dependence on the Strait. So, you know, long term, they're looking to ensure that they can build up that insulation that they once had. That's not possible for everyone. You know, Qatar is still going to remain dependent on shipping to remove natural gas from the country. But in as far as they can, they're trying to build up resilience. Exactly what the settlement around the Strait of Hormuz looks like at the end of this is still very much an open question. The Omanis have been talking to the Iranians directly about some kind of charge or toll on the Strait, which is extraordinary when you think back to before this most recent Iran conflict began, where the status quo was free and open commerce through the Strait. That looks like it's now gone forever, and something else will emerge in its place. Just underlining really how profound some of these shifts have been since October 7th.
9: I want to ask you too just about Israel's isolation. We have data about global attitudes towards Israel, how people are feeling about the Israeli government at this moment in time. We've seen more governments criticize the Israeli government. What does its path forward look like vis-a-vis the kind of broader global community?
16: It's really hard to say. Like, look, Netanyahu wants to continue strikes against Iran. He's doubled down on the kind of foreign policy approach that has heightened Israel's global sense of isolation, including inside the US. And as long as that is the trajectory of Israeli foreign policy, which emphasizes absolute security, the necessity of reaching far beyond Israel's borders to uphold its sense of security at home, as long as that is the direction that Israeli politicians, Israeli strategists want to take, I think it's super hard to see how it's going to recalibrate relationships with Europe, countries across the global south, and much of the Arab world.
9: This has been the Big Take podcast on Bloomberg Radio. I'm David Gura, and I spoke with Bloomberg's Peter Martin about how much the Middle East has changed since Hamas attacked Israel on October 7th, 2023, and since the U.S. and Israel launched strikes on Iran earlier this year. You can hear the rest of the episode on The Big Take wherever you get your podcasts.
17: 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On Emerging, can India win the AI race without its own open AI? And on Next Africa, how Morocco's football success could shape its next government. 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
19: On the latest edition of the Bloomberg Daybreak Europe podcast, our health reporter Ashley Furlong on her investigation into medical testing kits being marketed for consumers to use at home.
20: So what we found is that many of these companies are selling tests that are meant for professional use only. So that really means, you know, a nurse, a doctor should be doing this test, but they're being advertised alongside some tests that are actually approved for self-testing, but they're being advertised as use in the home for patients. And this really is sort of tapping into this, whether it's kind of embarrassment about going to the doctor around sexual health issues, whether it's difficulties with getting an appointment with the NHS, and also this desire to take control of your own health. So we saw quite a few companies selling these tests, and we ordered them, and we started, you know, looked at the instructions and found out that they actually really shouldn't be selling them to patients.
21: Hmm. So then I suppose, why is it concerning that the tests are being used by patients at home? I mean, how are the companies that are selling them responding to that criticism?
20: Yeah. So why it's concerning is that, you know, these tests are quite complicated when they're targeted at healthcare professionals. So if you read the instructions, they're pretty difficult to carry out. And if they were approved for home testing, they would often have like really clear graphics for how to do them. And really importantly, they would have signposting to like, if this is a positive result, this is what you should do. You know, go speak to your doctor, etc.
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10: General Robert Walsh of Academy Securities writes, the conflict has entered a more dangerous phase than at any point since the initial outbreak earlier this year. This is becoming an economic contest as much as a military one. General Walsh joins us now for more. General, some people might be surprised by that statement, that this is worse than what we saw. What makes it worse?
11: What makes it worse is we went into a period of negotiations where we thought there would be an agreement. We had a memorandum of understanding. The key pieces to that was the U.S. would stop the blockade, which we did, and Iran would open up the Straits of Hormuz. And that didn't happen. And Trump really was trying to get to negotiations, to get to a deal. And now that's all broken down. He's escalating the U.S. reaction to this. And I think that the challenge really right now, which makes it more risky, is that there really is no signs that the negotiation is going to start. He's going to put the economic pressure, as you see with the blockade restarting. The sanctions are now reinstituted. And now just much more military power going at strategic sites now to kind of open up the straits by not allowing Iran to hit commercial shipping. And the other one is to hit the ballistic missile sites that cause the ability of Iran to retaliate against U.S. bases in the region and also our Gulf state partners.
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13: You're listening to Bloomberg Wealth with me, David Rubenstein. On today's show, I'm speaking with Greg Fleming, President and CEO of Rockefeller Capital Management.
14: So why do families need specialized advice? If they made a lot of money, presumably they know how to make money, so why do they need you to help them make even more money?
15: Well, you know, families, and you know this, David, if they're built the wealth through building a business in something else, and our families have businesses that they've built in so many different industries across the United States, it's really a remarkable country and economy with the pockets of wealth in so many different places. The expertise was in the business that they built. They're not as affluent most of the time on what they do with the wealth and how they preserve the wealth and how they plan for the wealth and how they invest the wealth. That's what we're there for. We really are there to take care of all of the needs, and they can become quite complex. You know, our families are multi-generational, and maybe the business is still ongoing, or maybe they've sold the business and they're just trying to figure out how to have the wealth stretch for generations. And that's not where their expertise is. That's where our expertise is.
14: And do you find that families that are wealthy, they spend a lot of time planning to give away the money upon the death of the

0: having achieved in your career so far?
1: This firm, Rockefeller Capital Management, because we started with not a lot. We had 182 people. You know, it was a very different firm, so many of those people are not here. We have some great people that were here in the beginning.
0: How many employees you have now?
1: Close to 1,700. We have a great culture. We talk about excellence in everything here, and there's a high bar. People reach for excellence. And one of my favorite quotations is Lombardi, who you'll remember, said in the 1960s when he was paraphrasing Aristotle, "Perfection is not attainable, but if we chase it, we might just catch excellence." We're trying to catch excellence here, but we focus on collaborative, collegial culture. We want it to be a place where people love to work with others.
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5: I think you've seen it across all the names that have reported so far. I think a lot of people have been using eye-popping numbers, right? Mm-hmm. I mean, beats that are in the billions of dollars in beats, not numbers we're used to seeing. We'll put it that way. And I think, you know, again, the trading business, I think where we stand today, we've seen really strong equity markets, particularly in the second quarter, where you had sort of a V-shaped recovery really at the beginning, around the Middle East tensions sort of easing off of a cliff. And then you had, of course, SpaceX IPO. There's rumors of more coming either in the second half. Maybe they get pushed into 2027. So there's tailwinds there that have been driving this activity. There's themes like Asia, there's themes like AI. Mm-hmm. All of this is sort of fueling particularly equities trading. Again, when you think about the trading business, it's kind of fickle, right? So the repetitiveness of something like the second quarter that we saw, I think that's what people are asking is, you know, is there more to come? On the investment banking side, I think the answer is yes there, right? Because we see really strong pipelines. We see Goldman posting the best fees since 2021 and saying the pipeline's actually higher than it has been in the past 5 years, which, by the way, was 2021. So it feels like second half even better in that business.
4: How much can you count on the pipelines to deliver? I mean, you know, it's stuff that's in progress but has not, you know, been finalized or completed. So is that basically as good as it gets?
5: Yeah, and to be fair, the pipelines are, there's always optimism in the pipelines, even when things are not that great.
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1: On the latest edition of the Bloomberg Daybreak Europe podcast, our health reporter Ashley Furlong on her investigation into medical testing kits being marketed for consumers to use at home.
2: So what we found is that many of these companies are selling tests that are meant for professional use only. So that really means, you know, a nurse, a doctor should be doing this test, but they're being advertised alongside some tests that are actually approved for self-testing, but they're being advertised as use in the home for patients. And this really is sort of tapping into this, whether it's kind of embarrassment about going to the doctor around sexual health issues, whether it's difficulties with getting an appointment with the NHS, and also this desire to take control of your own health. So we saw quite a few companies selling these tests, and we ordered them, and we started, you know, looked at the instructions and found out that they actually really shouldn't be selling them to patients.
3: So then I suppose, why is it concerning that the tests are being used by patients at home? I mean, how are the companies that are selling them responding to that criticism?
2: Yeah, so why it's concerning is that, you know, these tests are quite complicated when they're targeted at healthcare professionals. So like, if you read the instructions, they're pretty difficult to carry out. And if they were approved for home testing, they would often have like really clear graphics for how to do them. And really importantly, they would have signposting to like, if this is a positive result, this is what you should do. You know, go speak to your doctor, etc.
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4: And we're setting up for the market opens across Asia. And Heidi, we're watching, of course, what's happening around the inflation picture in the U.S. as well. Given that we had some potentially more positive sentiment around those inflation numbers, whether it was CPI yesterday, where we actually saw the first decline since 2020, or PPI just last night, also surprising lower. But the thing is that energy did most of the work here, right? Gasoline fell about 12%, pulling down the headline price and transportation costs when it comes to PPI. The latest from June. So we're watching what happens to oil prices, given, of course, the ongoing tensions between Iran and the U.S. And the fact remains, Heidi, that we don't know where this is headed, right? I mean, we are hearing more positive, upbeat sentiment coming from the president that Iran has released a U.S. citizen, but at the same time, not necessarily any progress on the negotiations themselves.
5: Exactly. We don't know. That really underscores the conundrum that investors, that economists, that just about everyone is really in at the moment in terms of trying to model expectations for inflation, expectations for energy security, right? We just spoke with the IEA's Fatih Birol saying that the Strait of Hormuz must reopen within weeks to avoid a crisis. We don't know how that transit is going to look. We know that the U.S. president threatened that 20% toll before refraining from making that threat again, but that just adds that extra element of uncertainty in already a very tenuous situation. And as you can see there, we continue to see now a fourth day of gains when it comes to New York traded crude there, 0.7% higher for WTI. This coming after we saw crude prices essentially erasing that war

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0: intelligently stay in stocks? What's the best asset allocation? Do you buy more funds? Are you more diversified? Are you more focused? What's the Chivarone way to say, okay, I want to participate, but I know it's a bull market and it's getting frothy?
1: I don't know that it's frothy yet. I really don't. I think what you've seen is that while the multiple has moved up, right, and we're trading at 20, 21 times multiples on a long-term average,
0: 60, right along.
1: The earnings have supported it. From our perspective, you start with, are you in a secular bull market? We just wrote a piece about this. Are you in a scenario where you're in a structural uptrend in earnings and multiples? We think the answer to that is yes, and that means you're going to want to buy dips. So what does that mean? I think growth and value are less of a meaningful distinction than they used to be, particularly after some of this reconstitution, you know, business from the likes of the index providers. I think you want to be diversified but overweight the U.S. You want to have large growth. You want to have large value. You should not shy away from small caps. And I think EM also represents some opportunities. We'd be underweight Europe.
2: 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Here's Jonathan Farrow.
3: General Robert Walsh of the Cannabis Securities writes that the conflict has entered a more dangerous phase than at any point since the initial outbreak earlier this year. This is becoming an economic contest as much as a military one. General Walsh joins us now for more. General, some people might be surprised by that statement that this is worse than what we saw. What makes it worse?
4: What makes it worse is we went into a period of negotiations where we thought there would be an agreement. We had a memorandum of understanding. The key pieces to that was the U.S. would stop the blockade, which we did, and Iran would open up the Straits of Hormuz. And that didn't happen. And Trump really was trying to get to negotiations, to get to a deal. And now that's all broken down. He's escalating the U.S. reaction to this. And I think that the challenge really right now, which makes it more risky, is that there really is no signs that the negotiation is going to start. He's going to put the economic pressure, as you see with the blockade restarting. The sanctions are now reinstituted. And now just much more military power going at strategic sites now to kind of open up the straits by not allowing Iran to hit commercial shipping. And the other one is to hit the ballistic missile sites that cause the ability of Iran to retaliate against U.S. bases in the region and also our Gulf state partners.
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5: Might be thinking about doing something about that.
6: Yeah, anything related to semiconductors, the AI trade, also very important for Japan, as we have NVIDIA's Jensen Huang here in the country announcing partnerships with companies such as Kawasaki, for example, according to local media. So we'll be following some of the latest developments around the tech sector here in the country, as well as the Nikkei is now down more than 1% at the moment. Watch those tech stocks, watch the Japanese yen, really not doing much and still staying at that 162 level against the U.S. dollar. We're seeing a little bit of that whole repatriation theme, the GPIF, the pension fund investment theme, fading a little bit. Remember, we had seen the government calling out for more domestic investments, perhaps even pension funds reallocating their portfolios. So a lot of that had given some rise to optimism here in Japan. But we're seeing the downside broadly across markets and assets here today. Take a look at how South Korea is trading as well. Of course, a market heavily dependent on the tech sector, heavily dependent on oil from the Middle East as well, on a day where we have the Bank of Korea rate decision. But as Heidi alluded to, perhaps no fireworks this time around. All economists surveyed by Bloomberg expecting a rate hike today. All to do with the huge boom that we're seeing from the semiconductor trade. We're seeing a growth forecast for the country being upgraded, both from the government, private analysts as well. The Korean won, though, still continues to be a little bit pressured against the greenback. It's seen a little bit of strength. So we're trading around two-month highs against the U.S. dollar because of expectations of perhaps repatriation of funds coming from SK Hynix ADR listings, more domestic investments, but the Kospi right now losing more than 4%. But remember, Heidi, very, very volatile market, as you said. I mean, the Kospi is just coming off its best day in months, and now we're again seeing a drop of almost 5%.
5: we could really see further losses, right, particularly if more details come as to what the government is planning to do on these single stock leveraged ITFs. We're expecting soon measures to be announced now, according to the Financial Services Commission head, speaking in a YouTube program, saying that close consultation